Matt Nathanson with Earthquake Weather from his newest album, Last of the Great Pretenders. We also heard Mumford & Sons with I Will Wait from their album Babel. Off of the album Daylight by Ron Pope, we had A Drop in the Ocean, and Mary Bew with Maps and Calendars from her album Apple in the Ocean. Now we're going to hear from probably one of my favorite artists in one of my favorite bands. We're going to hear from Train off of their newest release, California 37. Even though it's not all that new, it's still their newest song or their newest album. And this is probably one of my favorite songs off of it. This is the song Bruises.

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My

Don't Let the World Turn Past Me by Alex Day. We also heard Minnesota's Semisonic with Closing Time from their album Feeling Strangely Fine, Priscilla On with Dream, and Train with Bruises from their album California 37. 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I am one of your volunteers. I am Erica Coda.

0: Cozy in the Rocket from the Grey's Anatomy soundtrack. We also heard Matchbox 20 with Mad Season, Shakira with Waka Waka, and Muse with Madness from their album, The Second Law. 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
1: I can

'Twas in another lifetime, one of toil and blood, when blackness was a virtue, the road was full of mud. 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And if I pass this way again, you can rest assured I'll always do my best for her, on that I give my word. 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

Bob Dylan with Shelter from the Storm from the album Essential Bob Dylan. We also heard Philip Phillips with Gone, Gone, Gone from World from This Side of the Moon. The Tallest Man on Earth singing Where Do My Bluebirds Fly and All Night Long by the Hobo Nephews of Uncle Frank. You're tuned to Northern Community Radio's On the River. I'm your host, Erica Coda. Thanks for tuning in to Northern Community Radio. I know that it means a lot to me and to everybody else. And if you like what you're hearing, give us a call and you can become a member today. Northern Community Radio is sponsored by listeners and our business underwriters, too. And we wouldn't be able to keep doing what we love to do and bringing you music that you like, hopefully, and programming and interviews and things that you won't hear anywhere else. So if you like what you're hearing, just give us a call. Here's Ruthie Foster.

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Hear Me by Sanaa Earhart from her album Leave the Light On. We also heard Bonnie Raitt with God Only Knows, Tweed Funk with Dance Maker, and Love in the Middle by Ruthie Foster from her album The Truth According to Ruthie Foster. Next up, we've got a little bit of jazz music coming up. We got some Frank Sinatra.

Mr. Pinstripe Suit by the Big Bad Voodoo Daddy. We also heard Ella Fitzgerald with Dream a Little Dream of Me, Lovey on Rose by Louis Armstrong, and Frank Sinatra singing Come Fly With Me. A little bit of a classic set there, I like to think. You're tuned to Northern Community Radio's On the River, which is our mix of acoustic and electric, old and new, folk and rock, blues, jazz, and world music, locally programmed by local KAXE and KBXE volunteers. Expect anything because real people, your neighbors, are choosing the music. I'm Erica Coda, and still got a lot of great music, so thanks for tuning in and stay with us because, like I said, a lot of great music is coming your way.

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1: That is probably one of my personal favorite songs that I found from KAXE, and probably one of my favorite songs ever. That is The Head and the Heart with Rivers and Roads. Before that, we heard Slade Cleaves with Cry from the album Everything You Love Will Be Taken Away, Safe Part of Yourself by Brandi Carlile from her album Bear Creek, and Trembled by Turtles with Keys to Paradise from the album Stars and Satellites. Next up, we're going to hear Bittersweet with their song Dirty Laundry from the album Putumayo, A New Groove.

Jai Ho from the movie Slumdog Millionaire. We also heard Balkan Beatbox with Part of the Glory. Dubis Die Zona by Die Drogen. Dubis Die Zona is German, and it translates to You Are the Sun. And we started out that set with Bittersweet singing Dirty Laundry from the album Putumayo, A New Groove. Well, I'm Erica Coda. Next up, we've got one of the first albums that I found at KAXE when I was just starting to host some shows. I was just looking through the music library, and I sort of recognized this name, and boy, am I glad that I did, because this is one of my favorite songs off of his album, Day I Forgot. Here is Pete Yorn with Crystal Village.

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High Up on a Hook by Alice Russell from the album Putumayo, A New Groove. We also heard John Mayer with Shadow Days, and he just came out with a new album really recently too. And that's not off of it, but before John Mayer, we heard Dispatch with Bang Bang and Pete Yorn with Crystal Village.

Like New York by Tyrone Wells from the album Hold On. We also heard My Oh My by Tristan Prettyman and Shadow Days by John Mayer. 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
2: Sunny skies today, calm winds, highs in the mid to upper 70s with mostly clear overnight, temperatures in the mid 50s. Thursday, sunny with increasing clouds and highs 83 to 88. Winds gusting up to 20 out of the southwest, evening temperatures in the low to mid 60s. Sunny on Friday with highs in the mid to upper 80s, and then could see some showers and thunderstorms moving in the evening.

Phosphorescent off their 2013 album Muchacho de Lujo. That was Right On, Right On, Ride On / Right On. Love that song. Ezra Collective with Well Organized featuring Lila Ike. And that is one of our fresh picks this week. You can find the write-up at KAXE.org. It's off their upcoming album out in September. Charlie Crockett in there with One-Eyed Jack off his album Clovis. And it is also a mark of just recorded this album in March, which I feel like, you know, Charlie Crockett's doing a lot of things. But one of the things that I think he is doing with this music industry today is that quick turnaround. A lot of artists, you know, are recording and a year, sometimes a year and a half later, the album is out. And he is just a machine that wants to churn out those albums. The new album, Clovis, is really, really quite good. I very much enjoyed it upon the first listen. That was One-Eyed Jack. Betty Wright started us off with Shoo-Ra, Shoo-Ra. This is Headwaters on KAXE. I'm Kari Hedlund, your host today. Headwaters is your source for great music each weekday at 9 o'clock in the morning. Coming up at 11, it is a World Cafe, and at 1 o'clock, TJ the DJ is your host for On the River. And if you would ever want to be a DJ, we have our next class coming up on August 24th. This is for anyone who loves music, you love sharing music, or you someone who's like always on the pulse, or maybe you're just like, you made mixtapes back in the day and you haven't done it in a while and you really want to get back into it. 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Huge thank you goes out to all of our current business supporters. River Shook is out with a debut solo album, and River Shook formerly went by the name Sarah Shook and the Disarmers. The Disarmers was her band, was their band, excuse me, and they ended their last tour run with the knowledge that they were disbanding. And so this is River's sort of debut as a solo artist. This new album was put together with just River and Blake Talent. And we're going to hear the song Country Angel.

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1: The great duo of Brownie McGee and Sonny Terry, Old Jabbo from Classic Blues off of Smithsonian Folkways. Fandagram in there, When I'm Small. And we heard new music from Umut Adan and Zabanas. Umut Adan is a Turkish musician who, his band Zabanas, group members that he met at school in Turin, Italy. And it's off a new album, Baska Bahar. We heard River Shook at the beginning there. Country Angel was the name of that new song off of their debut solo album, formerly known as Sarah Shook and the Disarmers, now River Shook. 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All right, it's time for our album of the week, You're Gonna Need a Little Music by Yard Act.

Yard Act is a British rock band from Leeds, led by vocalist James Smith. It's their third album, and they had some great success in the first two albums, particularly in the UK. And so a lot of the songs on this album are kind of dealing with what that means and the double-edged sword that success can bring with you. We're going to take a listen to Talkie Talkie People right now off You're Gonna Need a Little Music. Go check out the write-up from Malachi at kaxe.org.

0: Woo! You heard that song in person on the banks of the Mississippi, possibly. Margo Price, off her new album, Days of Unrest. She did perform that at Grand Rapids River Fest last year. They all sang around one microphone, and it was a great live performance, nearly capturing that energy that we just heard there. Margo has the new album out, Days of Unrest. It's a song of, or song, an album of songs that are very influential to Margo's views and ways that she's been formed through music, including lots of covers by Blaze Foley and more. And of course, that one is, of course, Bob Dylan. Margo's a big fan. Orquesta Ococan before that with Metianis and Cuidado, featuring Kiko Ruiz. Orquesta Ococan is a Cuban band, and that album is filled with collaborations. It's a really, really great album. Malachi's been talking it up, and I need to give it a good ear from start to finish. Yard Act started that off. That's our album of the week. You're going to need a little music. We heard Talkie Talkie People. This is Headwaters on KAXE. Got a text in to 218-326-1234. Said a great morning on the river. Thank you. And thank you for your text. You can always text in what you're thinking, what your thoughts are, and what you're hearing on the radio. Or just, you know, anything, nature observations. We got a lot of those in this morning, too. Keep the lines of communication open. You can text us, 218-326-1234. I'm Kari Hedlund. Coming up in just a moment, we've got our daily slice of green cheese. It's going to be sunny today with calm winds and highs in the mid to upper 70s. Tonight, those temps will looking into the mid 50s. Then Thursday starts the warm up again. Sunny with increasing clouds, highs 83 to 88. And Friday, sunny highs in the mid to upper 80s. There are some showers and thunderstorms possible on Friday evening. Our question of the week this week is about bike riding. What was your first bike like? Have you had any adventures or misadventures on a bike? Text us, 218-326-1234. I started off on the Blue Angel. It was, of course, a banana seat bike that had been passed down from both of my sisters. And then I just had a really fun biking adventure this last weekend for a girlfriend's birthday. And we, a crew of us, went up the Mesabi, took a dip in a mine pit, ended up in Coleraine. It was a really great day on the trails, and I hope you get a chance to get out there if you're a biker. All right, coming up, we have our daily slice of green cheese trivia. It is our daily trivia question. If you are the first to call in with the correct answer, we're going to send you a coupon for a treat at an area business. Thanks goes out to today's sponsors, Singin' Chihuahua Taco Truck in Grand Rapids, Cozy Cove Coffee Company in Hill City, and Natural Harvest Food Co-op in Virginia for making the daily slice of green cheese possible. If you've won sometime in the last 30 days, please hold your calls and give someone else a chance. Here's today's question. Frida Kahlo was married to which famous artist? If you know the answer or want to make a guess, call 218-326-1234. The question again, Frida Kahlo was married to which famous artist? Call 218-326-1234 with your guess.
1: I heard it was your birthday.

Indigo Girls with Shed Your Skin. That's off their 1997 album, Shaming of the Sun. And that was actually my first album that was a big introduction to the Indigo Girls. And yet it was already 10 years into their career. It is Emily Salyer's birthday today of the Indigo Girls. She was born in 1963. And that makes her actually 63 years old today, which my brain didn't accept that math for a moment. I had to actually go back and be like, oh, yep, that is correct. She is 63, born in 63. So happy birthday to Emily, who has been also dealing with some health issues. And I believe this tour is the last tour that they just recently did. The Penny Peaches before that with their latest song, Birthday. They're going to be playing a show along with Anna Devine at the 7th Street Entry on August 8th. And they just did this really lovely Instagram post with harmonies together with the Penny Peaches and Anna. And I'm guessing that'd be a really great show. That's August 8th. And we did have a winner for our daily slice of green cheese. Ellie from Bagley answered the question correctly and is going to Harmony Food Co-op. And the question again, the artist Frida Kahlo was married to which other famous artist? And the answer is Diego Rivera, muralist. Listen, weekday mornings around 9:45 for your daily slice of green cheese. And of course, on Saturday nights, we have 2 hours of live trivia on the radio. This Saturday, Janet Bredeman and Christy Norland are your hosts from 7 to 9. And then from 9 to midnight, it's KAXE After Dark, our program that dabbles in genres you don't usually hear on KAXE. Mark Clabundy is your host this week, and he is bringing you a mix of new wave. Minnesota recently lost jazz giant just this week on July 19th. Dave Carr died at the age of 96 years old. He was a saxophonist, best known as a tenor player, but he also played the Barry Sax and more, and a very frequent collaborator and great friend to Grand Rapids, Sam Miltich. So we're going to take a listen to the album they did together, Darn That Dream. This has some great work by Dave here on I Should Care.

0: Sam Miltich with Dave Carr, who died this last week at the age of 96 years old. This is 91.7 KAXE Grand Rapids, 90.5 KBXE Bagley Bemidji, 89.9 Brainerd, and on your smart speaker, celebrating 50 years of people-powered radio in northern Minnesota. 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It's going to be sunny today with calm winds in the mid to upper 70s. 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I'm Kari Hedlund, your host this morning. DJ Dang will be bringing you a great mix tomorrow. Coming up at 11, it's World Cafe. Today we hear from Holly Humberstone, who's been making pop music for a decade and has a new album, Cruel World, where she made sure she was in complete control. Then at 1 o'clock, DJ the DJ is your host for On the River. We've got our election guide. Go check that out at KAXE.org. Primaries are coming up on August 11th, and the KAXE news team has put together an election guide just for you. Go check that out. It's down to county seats and more, and featuring lots of interviews with the candidates running. Greater Lakes Area Performing Arts presents Into the Woods now through July 26th at Pequot Lakes High School Auditorium. Friday and Saturday shows are at 7 with Sunday matinees at 2. 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There's the Mississippi Music at the Bemidji Waterfront tonight at 6 o'clock. Billy Dankert and the High Mids will be the performers tonight. Then tomorrow on Thursday, Between Howls is at Rapids Brewing in Grand Rapids at 6 o'clock. And Timmy House is at Bennett Park in Hibbing at 6:30. It is time for our pick from 76.
1: She tells him she thinks she wants to be free.
2: Between 1969 and 1980, Linda Ronstadt released 10 albums. With a stunning vocal range and vitality that captured attention, she is a performer. And Ronstadt delivered back in 76 with the ultimately platinum Hasten Down the Wind, including charting covers of Crazy and That'll Be the Day. The overall track list is testimony to her reach. Her songs could appear on rock, country, and easy listening charts simultaneously, with this album as no exception. One sweet standout of Hasten Down the Wind is her first song recorded in Spanish, Lo Siento Mi Vida, co-written by Linda herself. It's a long, low wrencher to a lost lover, and one might also imagine it expressed some of the fame-based isolation she experienced at the time. It's also possibly the first B-side I decided I liked more than the featured single, and that's a rite of passage for listeners of a certain age.

IRL from Devin Gilfillian. That's off his new album, Time Will Tell. And we did a little back-to-back there because he was featured on Alison Russell's song before that, Love is a Golden Lion. It's off Alison's new album, In the Hour of Chaos, an album that also has some great collaborations on that. Linda Ronstadt, our pick from 76, Hasten Down the Wind was the name of the album, released in 1976. We heard the song The Tattler. And we've been listening to picks from 76 this year as KAXE turned 50 years old and got its start in 1976. So we're just trying to get a little bit of the landscape, the musical landscape of what was out there in 1976. You can read more about that under our fresh picks each week at KAXE.org. I'm Kari Hedlund, and you are listening to People Powered Radio, KAXE. This is Headwaters. 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Also, the Grand Rapids Summer Theater Camp is presenting a family-friendly version of Treasure Island July 23rd and 24th at Chucker Auditorium on the campus of Minnesota North Itasca in Grand Rapids. Performances are at 6:30 on Friday and Thursday and Friday, plus a 2 o'clock show on Friday. Tickets are available at the door. Abibio Sound Machine is coming out with a new album, Chopping Mountain, and we're going to take a listen to the first sneak peek we've heard so far. This is Concept of Love.

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I'm having so little impact. So I changed the position of my bed. That is from Total Giovanni, Human Animal, and from Baraboo, Wisconsin, the band Fox, sadly, who have disbanded, with the incredible Monica Martin on vocals there. That was Slow Motion. And new from the Dislons, they have a new album of covers, Don't Let It Die, Volume 1. That song is Lottie Mama, and it's a song that's done by New Orleans. The Dislons are a New Orleans outfit, and that song was off a New Orleans compilation from the 50s, originally by

Edgar Blanchard, who played with the Gondoliers, and the Deslandres guitarist Riley Downing ran into it through that compilation. It's a great rendition of Lottie Mama. And Bibio Sound Machine started us off with Concept of Love. You know what? That right there is a mix that you get when you listen to People Powered Radio, KAXE. 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We are gearing up for our summer member drive. It's coming up next week. 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Next month, we've got the Green Cheese Picnic coming up Saturday, August 8th in KAXE's backyard in Grand Rapids. 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Coming up at 11, we've got the World Cafe, and at 1 o'clock, DJ at the DJ is your host. 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Up next is a song that came up on my playlist the other day, and I listened to it about 8 times because I'm really trying to work on the harmonies here. This is from the Secret Sisters featuring Brandi Carlile, Water Witch.

New from Panda Bear and Sonic Boom. They have a new album called A Question of When. That was Revive Him. Definitely some retro sounds there. And I see here Malachi wrote electro with Beach Boys pop. Very good description. Trouble No More featuring Willie Buck. We heard from Bob Coratore's latest album, Ernestine Blues, where he has friends join him on all the tracks. And the Secret Sisters started us off with Water Witch. This is Headwaters on KAXE, your source for great music here on People Powered Radio. Thanks for listening today. The Virginia Public Library is hosting a garden tea party tomorrow at 11 a.m. All ages are welcome to enjoy sweet treats and drinks surrounded by flowers and fun. And the Bemidji Composite Mountain Bike Team has their annual fundraiser this Saturday at Mobile Maze Recreation Area starting at 11 a.m. You can choose to compete or just ride the course. 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All right, coming up, we've got more great music, including a track from a new collaboration out from Gelato Negro and Reina Tropical. They're calling themselves Gelato Tropical. It's a sensación.

0: The Womack Sisters. That is bound to be a banger of an album for us when it is out in August, on August 14th. They're the granddaughters of Sam Cooke and nieces of Bobby Womack. And you can hear that. I'm so excited for that. If I Let You. Maya DeVitri with Bachelorette Lessons, from her perspective as a Nashvillian. Very appropriate. That's off her album that is out this Friday, All My Faith. Gelato Tropical in there with Sensacion. And you've been listening to Headwaters on 91.7 KAXE Grand Rapids and 90.5 KBXC Bagley Bemidji, 89.9 Brainerd, and on your smart speaker. 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Weather should be mostly sunny today with highs in the mid to upper 70s. Calm winds. Those winds will be picking up tomorrow, gusting up to 20 miles per hour. Warmth also comes in tomorrow from 83 to 88 degrees. And Friday, those temps continue in the mid to upper 80s with showers and thunderstorms possible in the evening. Coming up at 1 o'clock, it is On the River with DJ the DJ. And up next, it is the World Cafe from WXPN. 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
2: You're heading to Louisiana this hour with World Cafe's Acadiana Music Showcase, highlighting musicians from Louisiana's Cajun country. One thing you notice when you start getting into music out of Louisiana is that so many of the artists there are kind of like sponges, soaking up influences from all over the place and blending them into the Cajun Louisiana.

0: Coming up, you'll hear what happens when Louisiana French connects with Congolese Rumba in an exclusive live mini concert from Boma Bango. That is on the way. I'm Raina Duras, and this is World Cafe.
1: For KAXC News, I'm Chelsea Perkins with the Up North Report. The Trump administration announced Tuesday that it is freezing nearly $200 million in Medicaid payments to Minnesota to crack down on fraud. Medicaid is the public health insurance for people with low incomes, including some disabled and elderly people, jointly funded by state and federal dollars. The Minnesota Reformer reports the feds say they need more documentation to support some claims for services that are at high risk of fraud. The freeze marks the latest round of withheld payments as the Trump administration continues its crackdown on suspected fraud in publicly funded social services programs, mostly focusing on Democratic-led states. The Trump administration has already deferred Medicaid payments in Minnesota twice this year. The deferral process allows the federal government to withhold funding when questioning claims already billed to Medicaid. The Minnesota Attorney General says the process had never been used to deny funding for entire service areas until February. The state will have to provide documentation or be forced to reduce future billing to the federal government. The Minnesota Department of Agriculture has certified farms under the state's flagship agricultural water quality program before those farms met the program standards. And according to an audit released this month by the Office of the Legislative Auditor, the program's actual effect on water quality is not clear. Ag Week reports that the state's ag department routinely certifies producers with, quote, contingencies. These are commitments to implement or maintain conservation practices in the future. This was happening instead of certifying only producers who already met the program standards. Auditors reviewed files for all 127 producers certified in 2019. Some of those producers still had not followed through years later. Minnesota Agriculture Commissioner Tom Peterson wrote in a letter that the agency agrees with many of the recommendations but does not support ending contingencies. Peterson says the program has generated greater annual pollutant reductions than any other agricultural water quality program in Minnesota. Candidates for local offices have less than a week to enter the race. Filings close July 28th for city, township, and school district offices. These candidates will appear on general election ballots in November. In Little Fork and Nisswa, both the mayor and city council races are contested. As of Wednesday, the Brainerd, Crookston, Manoman, and Warren Alvarado Oslo school board races are also contested, as is the Tower Sudan area seat for the St. Louis County Schools Board. You can search the full list of who is running for office in northern Minnesota at kaxe.org/elections. The record-breaking wildfire smoke may have abated, but periods of smoke are expected through the rest of the summer and fall. Megan Buffington explains the factors at play.
2: There are three main variables that determine how smoke will impact an area. The first is how much smoke a wildfire is putting out. A fire that is torching entire trees will produce a lot more smoke than one that is smoldering in the understory. Ryan Leak is a meteorologist with the Minnesota Pollution Control Agency. He says forecasters have learned from past smoke seasons that wildfires ebb and flow.
3: Sometimes they're more active, sometimes they put out a lot of smoke. Other times they're a little bit more dormant, especially if you have periods of wetter weather and lots of rain.
2: The next factor is pretty intuitive, the wind direction. In Minnesota, smoke is generally brought in by winds from the west or the north. The final factor is how deeply the smoke is mixing in the atmosphere. It may stay high up, creating milky skies and spectacular sunsets, but not impacting air quality. It's when smoke is dragged down to the lower atmosphere that it becomes a problem. Cold fronts are often the culprit. Cooler air sinks. Leak says that was the case last week.
3: That's why we've gotten the smoke transported as far south as we have. That boundary stalled across southern Minnesota.
2: The PCA predicts moderate smoke will move into much of northern Minnesota beginning Wednesday. You can see the current air quality and full forecast on the PCA's website. Megan Buffington, KAXC News.
1: That's it for the Up North Report. From the KAXC News Desk, I'm Chelsea Perkins, telling the stories of northern Minnesota through local news.
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0: This is World Cafe. I'm Raina Duras. Welcome to our latest installment of the Acadiana Music Showcase. Produced by our friends at KRVS in Lafayette, it highlights the rich musical history of Southern Louisiana. And today's band brings in influences from other regions as well. Boma Bango is a band formed by musician Daniel Kulik. He started it after falling in love with 1950s and 60s Congolese rumba, which in turn was originally influenced by Cuban music. Boma Bango lets that history intertwine with Louisiana French, and the band, featuring many award-winning musicians, creates something that feels truly unique. Their new album, En Va Voir, is out this September, and coming up, you'll hear them perform in an exclusive mini-concert here on The Cafe, beginning with a new song called Je Jongle à Toi.

Bomabango performing En Vavoir, title track from their new album out this September. You heard them as part of our Acadiana Music Showcase produced by our friends at KRVS in Lafayette, Louisiana. Thanks again to Bomabango, to the folks at KRVS. Back in a moment with more World Cafe.

You're listening to World Cafe. I'm Raina Duris. Hooray for the Riff Raffs. Alinda Segarra is originally from the Bronx, but the band formed in New Orleans. Here they are with I Know It's Wrong, But That's All Right.

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If you want to make a gardener really, really mad, there's a song for you, Punching the Flowers from Death Cab for Cutie. Can music tell the future or even create it? Thoughts on that next on World Cafe.

0: Hey, it's Raina with you here on World Cafe. A couple of years ago, I spoke to Feist on this show, and she talked about writing her song Mushaboom after seeing a house in Mushaboom, Nova Scotia. And even though she didn't live there, she wrote that song imagining that life. And she talked about how writing songs can be a way of manifesting a future for yourself.
1: These things are incantations. You're singing them over and over and over. You're reinforcing these ideas. You're declaring them out loud as if they're the truth.
0: You can hear that session with Feist at worldcafe.org. I was thinking about that conversation when I heard this next song from a new artist named Alex Amen. He wrote it before he lived in California and says it somehow expressed the things he felt living there years later. So maybe you really can manifest a future through writing songs. It's called California Blues. Alex Amen on World Cafe.

0: New from Nicole Atkins, When the Night Falls. Thanks again to Bomba Bango and the folks at KRVS in Lafayette, Louisiana for the session you heard earlier this hour. And thanks to the team here who make World Cafe. We produce it at WXPN at the University of Pennsylvania in Philadelphia. My name is Raina Duras. Thank you for listening to World Cafe from NPR.
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0: This year, U2 put out a couple of EPs. Now they've announced a new full-length album of new material is on the way. Coming up, you'll hear the song they released with that announcement called Street of Dreams. Also this hour, new music from Phoebe Bridgers. Alison Russell.
2: Hey, Black Swan, what went wrong? Yeah, you got your firefly turned on. You don't know how beautiful you are.
0: And Saturn.
3: The whole thing gets wrapped up with a string tied to the stone.
0: All those tunes and lots more are on the way. I'm Raina Duras. This is World Cafe.
4: She tells him she thinks she wants to be free.
5: Between 1969 and 1980, Linda Ronstadt released 10 albums. With a stunning vocal range and vitality that captured attention, she is a performer. And Ronstadt delivered back in 76 with the ultimately platinum Hasten Down the Wind, including charting covers of Crazy and That'll Be the Day. The overall track list is testimony to her reach. Her songs could appear on rock, country, and easy listening charts simultaneously, with this album as no exception. One sweet standout of Hasten Down the Wind is her first song recorded in Spanish, Lo Siento Mi Vida, co-written by Linda herself. It's a long, low wrencher to a lost lover, and one might also imagine it expressed some of the fame-based isolation she experienced at the time. It's also possibly the first B-side I decided I liked more than the featured single, and that's a rite of passage for listeners of a certain age.
0: Now, listening to World Cafe is fun, but watching World Cafe kind of takes it to the next level, and you can do that by subscribing to our YouTube. It's youtube.com/worldcafe. 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Here's Sheryl Crow with Superstar.

9 years. That's about how long it might take you to get through elementary school. It's 1.5 times as long as World War II. It's also the upper end of the average lifespan range of a ferret. And it's how long it's been since you got a new full-length album from U2. But soon, that long wait will be over. I'm Raina Duris. It is World Cafe. U2 have announced a new album is coming. Not a lot of details for it yet, but they did release this first single from it called Street of Dreams. U2, World Cafe.

That is Stay in Your Lane from Courtney Barnett. That's on her latest album, Creature of Habit, that came out back in the spring. Next up on World Cafe, some music from David Byrne. And you know, David, you're so wise. I have a question for you. What does everybody do

very catchy new one from Michigander called Freaking Out. A longtime World Cafe favorite who was recently heard on Love Island USA on Live from the Archives next on World Cafe.

This is World Cafe. I'm Raina Duris, and I'm not sure what the Venn diagram of World Cafe listeners and Love Island USA viewers looks like, but if you, like me, are in the middle of that and sometimes indulge in some reality TV, maybe you heard this on that show a few weeks back.

Kathleen Edwards' cover of Roxette's It Must Have Been Love appeared in an episode of Love Island USA, and Kathleen took to Instagram to talk about it, saying that while she got a ton of messages from people about it, she actually made $0 because it is a cover. So today on Live from the Archives, you're going to hear a Kathleen Edwards original from 2012. This is Kathleen Edwards' Change the Sheets, performed live for World Cafe.

Birdhouse in Your Soul, performed live by They Might Be Giants for World Cafe, a really early World Cafe recording for Live from the Archives. And now something from the brand new Alison Russell album she just put out this month called In the Hour of Chaos. This is Black Lavender featuring Brittany Spencer.

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Lost Boys, that's new from Phoebe Bridgers. If you love to cry, you might be getting excited. It's just under a month till the new Phoebe Bridgers album comes out. But don't worry, you can get lots of crying done in the meantime, thanks to your next artist on World Cafe.

You will hear Noah Kahan sing that he was born into a 100-year storm in Vermont in this next song. And that may be a slight exaggeration. He was born on New Year's Day in 1997 when there was severe cold and a severe ice storm. So he's mostly telling the truth. But 100-year storm probably just sounds better in a song than being born during a really bad cold snap. On World Cafe, I'm Raina. Here's Noah Kahan, Doors.

0: Philly band Saturn with Whole Thing. New song to close things out here today. Thanks so much for letting me soundtrack part of your day. Thanks to our affiliate stations across the country who bring this show to you. We produce it at WXPN at the University of Pennsylvania in Philadelphia. I'm Rena Duris. 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
0: Hrishikesh Hirway is best known as the host of the award-winning show Song Exploder, where he has an artist break down one of their tracks. But he's also a musician himself. 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
2: 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Thank you. Well, it is Wednesday afternoon. It's 1 minute past 1 o'clock. This is DJ the DJ, your volunteer host for today's On the River. And 3 hours of music coming your way, best of the new, and we'll be starting out with some blues. But first, let's take a look at the weather. So today we're looking at a mix of clouds and sun, highs in the low 70s, and winds west-northwest 5 to 10 miles an hour. And tonight, clear sky, lows in the upper 50s, winds light and variable. And then tomorrow, Thursday, mostly sunny skies, highs in the low 80s, winds west-southwest 10 to 15 miles an hour. And Thursday night, clear skies, lows in the low 60s, winds south-southwest at 5 to 10 miles an hour. And then on Friday, partly cloudy, highs low 80s, winds south-southwest 10 to 20 miles an hour. Variable clouds with scattered thunderstorms, lows in the mid-60s, winds southwest 10 to 15 miles an hour. And that is a 60% chance of rain. And looking ahead for the weekend, Saturday, highs in the mid-80s and partly cloudy skies, light winds. And on Sunday, intervals of clouds and sunshine, highs in the upper 80s, winds south-southwest 5 to 10. Well, that's it. That's your weather for today and for the next few days. Now it's time for some music. And we're going to start with Bob Cortori and follow that up with Bruce Archer, a Minnesota artist, and then John Primer and Friends.

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Please slow down. Extra speed patrols now on Minnesota roads. Well, we've wrapped up that last set of music there with John Primer and friends, and it's a tribute to Teresa's Lounge and The Blues Is King. And before that, Minnesota artist Bruce Archer and Run With You. And starting us off featuring Sugar Ray Rayford, Bob Coratore, and Blind Man Cry. Up next, more new music, and this is Death Cab for Cuties. And they're with a new record label out there. And current release is called I Built You a Tower. This song is called Envy the Birds.

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1: Well, it's a beautiful day out there. Temperatures low 70s to mid 70s across the listening area in sunny skies. Get out and enjoy it. 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

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Well, this is DJ the DJ, your volunteer host this afternoon. It's an absolutely gorgeous day out there, almost perfect. Well, we heard in that last set of music, we wrapped it up with an artist known as Love, L-O-V. And the name of their current release, Iskawa. And we heard a song called Relate. And before that, an instrumental from the real Chuck Norad. And Circuit is the name of their current EP. We heard the song Space Pace. And before that was Baby Rose and Let Me Go. Her current release is called Journalism. All right, back to the music. And this is Andrew Saw. Name of his release is American Rough. And the song, Your Whisper.

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Well, welcome aboard. It is Wednesday. It's 2 o'clock. My name is DJ the DJ, your host for On the River this afternoon until 4 o'clock. The weather forecast for our listening area. Today, Wednesday, mostly sunny. Highs in the mid-70s. Winds west-northwest, 5 to 10 miles an hour. And then this evening, clear skies, lows in the mid-50s, winds light and variable. Tomorrow, Thursday, sunny along with a few afternoon clouds, highs in low 80s, winds west-southwest, 10 to 15 miles an hour. And Thursday night, mostly clear sky, lows in the low 60s, winds south-southwest, 5 to 10. And on Friday, partly cloudy, highs in low 80s, winds south-southwest at 10 to 20 miles an hour. Friday night, variable cloudy with scattered thunderstorms and lows. And that is a 60% chance of rain Friday night. Saturday, looking to be nice, high in the mid-80s, partly cloudy skies. Sunday, partly cloudy, highs in the upper 80s. Light winds out of the south-southwest. All good forecast for the rest of the weekend, for your weekend. Well, let's see. That last set of music, we heard a pocket symphony, and that's by Pearl and the Oysters. And that current release is called Monkey Mind. And before that, Beth Orton, who... longtime favorite of mine and been around a long time. The Ground Above, Beth Thornton, that's from her brand new release called The Ground Above. And it started off Andrew Saw, Say, S-A is how he spells his last name, American Rough, and Your Whisper, the name of the song. And our KAXE album of the week is You're Gonna Need a Little Music by Yard Act. And they're a British rock band from Leeds and led by vocalist James Smith. Many of the songs deal with the pitfalls of success in music, like lost friendships, jealousy, and constant touring. And You're Gonna Need a Little Music adds elements of disco, Britpop, and indie rock to their post-punk sound. And for your listening and enjoyment, you're going to need a little music. This is the Yard Act.

0: that kind of speed again, just kind of like up tempo like that a little more.
1: You know,
0: I'll just play what I feel.
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You're listening to On the River on Northern Community Radio, KAXE, KBXE. And, yeah, that was a long set of music there. We wrapped it up. That was Sad Daddy. The album is called Ozark Shine, in the song Down in a Hole. Before that was adopted Minnesota artist Mason Jennings, Dark Wings, name of his release, and that song was called Try Me. Before that was Yard Act from You're Gonna Need Little Music, and we heard the title cut. 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February and March issue publishes the winners of their annual photo contest, which are also displayed at the Brainerd Lakes Regional Airport. Submissions accepted all year round at lakecountryjournal.com. 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Call Sarah for details at 218-326-1234. Well, lots more music coming your way. We're not quite halfway through the program today, but we're going to keep things going.

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1: 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Oh, boy. Wrapped up that last set there. We had music from Panda Bear, Sonic Boom. And it's a question of when. We heard the title cut from that. And we heard Still Smelling Smoke featuring Willie Jordan. And that's from a new release, the Anthony Paul Soul Orchestra. Name of which is What Can We Do? And before that, first song in that set from Swamp Dog. And the title of the album, Swamp Dog Contemplates the Afterlife. And we heard a song called Please Don't Bury Me. All right, let's go back to the music. New music, River Shook, self-titled release. And it's got a number of songs on there. Here's one that I liked. Loving Me is Like Rolling a Big Old Rock.

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Well, that last set of music there, we finished up with Chaos Theory, and that was from Allison Russell, Kishona, and Sarah Watkins from In the Hour of Chaos. And before that, Margot Price, Oval Room from Days of Unrest, starting us off there, River Shook, his self-titled release, and Loving Me is Like Rolling a Big Old Rock. Well, back to music. Charlie Crockett's got a new one out filled with all good songs on it. I picked the first one, The Hallelujah Trail. It's from Clovis and Charlie Crockett.

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Well, my name is DJ the DJ. Welcome aboard. This is hour three of On the River. Weather forecast for our listening area. Today, we're looking at mostly sunny skies, highs in the low to mid 70s, west-northwest wind 5 to 10 miles an hour. And then tonight, clear sky, lows in the mid 50s, winds light and variable. And on Thursday, sunny, along with a few afternoon clouds, highs in low 80s, winds west-southwest at 10 to 15 miles an hour. And Thursday night, mostly clear sky, lows in low 60s, and winds south-southwest 5 to 10 miles an hour. And then Friday, partly cloudy, highs in the low 80s, winds south-southwest 10 to 20. Friday night, variably cloudy with scattered thunderstorms, lows mid-60s, winds southwest 10 to 15 miles an hour, and that is 60% chance of rain. Well, let's go back to the music, and this is hour three.

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All right, more music. This is Sunshine Girl from William Defoe Fan Club.

0: You are listening to Northern Community Radio, KAXC, KBXC, since 1976. That's more than 50 years we've been here. My name is DJ, the DJ volunteer host today, and we are entering the last half hour here before we turn it over to All Things Considered. 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

15 minutes before 4 o'clock, and this is KAXE, KBXE on the river with your host, DJ the DJ. Been my pleasure, and make sure you stay tuned. And tonight on the river with Erica Kuda, and that's followed by Headwaters with Kari Hedlund, and then tomorrow, Headwaters host DJ Dang, and on the river tomorrow, Judy Gruey. 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

0: Good morning. President Trump asks again for more time to turn the economy around. His tariffs and war with Iran are contributing to inflation. Some of his supporters are losing patience. It's Morning Edition from NPR News. House Republicans approved more than $1 trillion for the Pentagon on top of a plan that would send more money for the Iran war. I'm Michelle Martin.
1: And I'm A. Martinez. Why is the Senate unlikely to do the same before a month-long summer break? Also, why the Trump administration wants to stop talking about bicycles, and OpenAI says some of its models went rogue and hacked another company. It's Thursday, July 23rd. On this day in 1829, the latest tech to get patented was a typographer, an early typewriter that looked like a pinball machine. News is next.
2: Live from NPR News in Washington, I'm Kristen Wright. The U.S. House passed a $1 trillion defense policy bill to fund the military. Six Democrats voted with Republicans to support it. Now the bill goes to the Senate. House Republicans also advanced a $95 billion budget blueprint, mostly for the war with Iran. That also needs Senate approval. NPR's Eric McDaniel reports the House passed several measures yesterday.
3: An extension of government funding through the midterms to December 4th, hopefully avoiding another shutdown. There were, of course, two record shutdowns so far this congressional term, and three new congressional stock trading rules tied also to an unrelated voter ID measure.
2: Members of the House are leaving Washington this week to return to their districts for August recess. The Trump administration has signed a nuclear cooperation agreement with Saudi Arabia that would allow American companies to run commercial nuclear power plants on Saudi soil. President Trump visited Georgia yesterday to promote his economic policies and support Republican candidates in the state. Georgia Public Broadcasting's Sarah Callis reports.
4: Trump's event was held at a high school in suburban Atlanta, where the president brought Georgia's Republican nominee for governor, Rick Jackson, on stage with him.
5: I watched him run, and it was amazing what he was able to do. Very, very successful guy, and he decided he wanted to be governor because he thought he could do some really incredible things for this state.
4: Trump originally endorsed a different candidate in Georgia's Republican primary, but showed support for Jackson at the event. He also praised his endorsement for Senate, Congressman Mike Collins. Georgia is a swing state and could help decide the balance of the Senate. Both the gubernatorial and senatorial races will be competitive. For NPR News, I'm Sarah Callis in Marietta, Georgia.
2: The U.S. has now reported close to 2,300 measles cases, according to a tracker from Johns Hopkins School of Public Health. As NPR's Maria Godoy reports, that's the highest case count in the country in 35 years.
6: The latest measles case count is also higher than the total number of cases reported in the U.S. for all of last year, 2,289 cases, according to the Centers for Disease Control and Prevention. The resurgence of measles comes amid falling vaccination rates and growing non-medical exemptions to required school vaccines. Pediatric infectious disease specialist Dr. Adam Ratner says to turn things around, the country needs to raise vaccination rates.
7: Requires families and communities to buy into the idea that we should be protecting each other. That is the opposite of the way that things seem to be moving in many communities in the U.S.
6: The CDC will update its own measles case count on Friday. Maria Godoy, NPR News.
2: You're listening to NPR News from Washington. Regulators in Europe have approved the proposed merger between Paramount, Skydance, and Warner Brothers Discovery. But as NPR's Mandalit Del Barco reports, it's still not a done deal.
8: The European Commission cleared the pending $111 billion mega deal under certain conditions. After investigating the potential impact of the deal, the group found there would still be enough competition between studios to produce films in Europe, but not to distribute them. Paramount agreed to stop co-distributing films with Universal Pictures in Europe for 10 years. The proposed merger has been signed off by many other countries around the world, but while the Federal Communications Commission reviews the deal's foreign investments, the merger has been put on pause. Attorneys general from 12 states, including California, filed an antitrust lawsuit against Paramount Skydance, and they secured a temporary restraining order. Mandalit Del Barco, NPR News.
2: A bald eagle featured in the Big Bear Eagle Nest Cam in the San Bernardino National Forest in California is in critical condition. Jackie got into an altercation with two other eagles. The Raptor Center, where she's being treated, said online they think she was already sick before the fight. She has inflammation affecting her kidneys and severe anemia. Jackie, her mate Shadow, and their eaglets have been live-streamed by the environmental group Friends of Big Bear Valley since 2018. The LA Dodgers will visit the White House this afternoon to celebrate their 2025 World Series championship. I'm Kristen Wright, NPR News from Washington.
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11: Just after noon on March 3rd, 1991, a resident of Grand Rapids noticed the smell of oil in the air. This resident called the fire department, who immediately contacted Lakehead Pipeline Company. Lakehead operated an oil pipeline that passed through Grand Rapids. Lakehead quickly confirmed that this pipeline, Line 3, had ruptured. Crude oil was rapidly spilling into the Prairie River. The Prairie River is a tributary of the Mississippi, so authorities knew they needed to act fast to clean up the oil before it spread further south. Luckily, the river was still frozen, and the cold temperature made the oil more viscous, which prevented it from spreading too quickly. In the end, 1.7 million gallons of petroleum leaked from Line 3. It remains the largest inland oil spill in U.S. history. Lakehead's parent company rebranded to Enbridge Incorporated, and in 2021, Enbridge built a new Line 3 through northern Minnesota.
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12: This is Morning Edition from NPR News. I'm Michelle Martin in Washington, D.C.
13: And I'm A. Martinez in Culver City, California. President Trump is once again ramping up aggression toward Iran, threatening to bomb Iranian bridges and power plants, including ones near the capital city, Tehran. And he's rejecting the idea of making another deal with Iran.
12: Trump is selling the war as a success. He was in Marietta, Georgia yesterday.
5: Venezuela, Iran. America is back. It's stronger than ever before. And I'm telling you, it's only going one way. It's going up.
12: But support for Trump's actions abroad is going down, even among his own supporters.
13: NPR's Deepa Shivaram joins us now. So let's start with a new polling out from Politico that shows President Trump's own base is getting tired of the war.
14: Yeah, I mean, these polling numbers from July show some bad news for the president. The poll asked Trump's MAGA base whether the U.S. should continue the war, even if it increases costs. And just 37% said yes. And that number is down from 2 months before when the base was split on this 50-50. So there's a pretty significant decline here among the supporters who, keep in mind, back Trump staunchly. And of course, this is happening as costs continue to rise, right? Gas prices are going up again. Inflation is up. And at the same time that Americans are struggling with these higher prices, Defense Secretary Pete Hegseth said this week that the Iran war so far has cost $37.5 billion, that's with a B, which is pretty big for a price tag for a war that Trump said would end months ago. And, you know, not to mention American troops who have been killed and injured in action as well.
13: Now, how is the president addressing economic issues?
14: Yeah, so Trump in his speech yesterday made one argument that I thought was kind of interesting. He was trying to set up almost a side-by-side comparison of the U.S.'s operations in Venezuela to Iran. So after U.S. forces captured Venezuelan leader Nicolas Maduro earlier this year, the U.S. started to control Venezuelan oil exports, and the Trump administration says that the U.S. is benefiting from this economically, though I will say there isn't much transparency around that. So Trump is saying that operations in Venezuela basically have paid for themselves. themselves. And he's sort of trying to convince Americans that Iran will be something like that, that it'll be worth it in the end. At the same time, though, he's also continuing to mock the idea that affordability is important. He's saying that he just inherited inflation and a bad economy from former President Biden. At the same time, he also did kind of ask for a bit of patience from voters and some time to try to lower costs.
5: Oil will be coming. It's going to be tumbling down. It was 3 weeks ago. They thought we had a deal. I said, I don't think we have a deal with these guys. They break every deal they make. But I said, you know, but people thought the geniuses on Wall Street, they came down, really down, and goes back up a little bit. But it's going to come down maybe lower than when we even started. But just give me a little time.
13: Yeah, and that's something that President Trump has been asking Americans to give him time for a while now. His party, though, is starting to run out of time before the midterm. So is the president factoring that in at all?
14: You know, it seems like no. Earlier this week, the president himself said that the midterm elections weren't a part of his decision-making process on Iran. And it's putting members of his own party in a complicated position when addressing the president's economic agenda. And it's not just with Iran. For example, Trump has recently announced more tariffs on Canada. And that's left Republicans in states like Maine trying to distance themselves from the president's plans.
13: All right, that's NPR's Deepa Shivaram. Deepa, thank you very much.
14: Thank you.
12: Let's dig into this a bit more with Heather Long. She is the chief economist at Navy Federal Credit Union. Good morning. Thanks for joining us.
15: Thanks for having me.
12: So we just heard President Trump at that Georgia rally yesterday asking voters to give him more time to lower costs, which is something he said he's been doing for more than a year.
5: It was a word, you know, made up by the Democrats. Affordability. They said, affordability. I said, I've been here one day. Don't worry, I'll take care of it. And we're taking care of it.
12: Is there any way in which the Trump administration is making things more affordable?
15: It's still a really tough time for many Americans. Inflation is wiping out all of wage gains. And if you look at the main areas that most Americans are focused on when they think about affordability, you know, housing, groceries, electricity, childcare, medical care, they are all still very high and in many cases rising significantly. And that's why people, this issue is front of mind for so many Americans. People are having to dip into their savings. The best case I think he made in yesterday was what he's doing around the Trump RX to try to lower some prescription drug costs. But obviously that only impacts, about 12% of prescriptions out there. So it's still a modest impact so far.
12: You heard the president mention that inflation did get better in June. It's my understanding that was in large part because energy costs did ease with a pause in the fighting in the Iran war. Do you think it will get worse again now that the fighting with Iran has started up again?
15: It's inevitable that the July inflation data will rise again, probably be back close to 4%, whether it hits 4 or 3.9, you know, depends kind of where we end here on the gas price. But obviously with gas back above $4, you know, that's adding $50 of cost to many American households. The diesel price is also up, and with almost every item in the U.S. spending some time on a truck, those costs will be passed along quickly.
12: I want to go to the question of tariffs. You know, the Supreme Court struck down most of Trump's tariffs on pretty much every country from last April. The administration has announced new tariffs since then, most recently against Canadian products. Is there any scenario in which this doesn't continue to raise prices for Americans?
15: Well, I guess if they don't actually get enacted, right? So, for instance, the ones on that were announced on Canada, the threats of up to 15% on hockey sticks. Wow, that's quite telling. Wine products and cement, those have about a month before they go into effect. So it's possible that they won't. But certainly just looking at the numbers, at the inflation data, you can still see some pretty significant cost increases coming through, especially on things like appliances, some toys, tools. You know, some of those key imports are still pretty significant price increases due to tariffs.
12: And one of the president's arguments for tariffs is that it would encourage people to buy more things made in the U.S. and that it would, in fact, kind of lure manufacturing back to the U.S. Is there any sign of that happening?
15: No, not yet. And certainly the numbers tell the story. Just looking at manufacturing jobs, which I think was really the heart of that argument, they are down. We are down 75,000 manufacturing jobs since January 2025. And I know that that continues to be a sector that many people would like to see revive.
12: Why is that? Why are manufacturing jobs down?
15: I think some of it is definitely due to the tariff pressures. But it is a cyclical industry. It's been a rough couple of years. It's not like all the pain started in January 2025 for that industry. But again, it just goes to how, I think it's the broader issue of how many Americans feel stuck right now, that there's a lack of opportunities. It's hard to buy a home. It's hard to get a job, whether you're in manufacturing or many other sectors.
12: Hmm. So you've given us a lot to think about. Are there any other indicators that you would look at to determine how Americans are doing?
15: We've covered a lot. I think the big surprise to me listening to the president's speech is he continues to really hold up the stock market as a sign that the economy is doing well. And certainly the stock market's doing better than almost anyone expected this year. But I just remind people that over 40% of Americans have nothing in the stock market. The stock market is not the economy.
12: Hmm.
15: And even with the Trump accounts, I think that has some real potential benefits, but it's kind of a head scratcher why the administration isn't automatically enrolling every eligible child to ensure those benefits reach low-income Americans.
12: That's Heather Long. She's a chief economist at Navy Federal Credit Union. Heather Long, thank you so much for joining us.
15: Thank you.
13: The killings of two men in Texas and Maine by ICE officers caused flashbacks for one woman whose son was also killed by a federal immigration agent almost a year and a half ago. Here's NPR's Juliana Kim.
16: Since her son's death, Rachel Reyes has tried to take a break from the news. But she says it's difficult, especially when the headlines hit close to home.
17: It's been honestly very triggering because it just brings back the memories of this pattern of abuse that's still going on.
16: Earlier this month, two men were shot and killed by ICE officers in the span of a week. And in both cases, the deadly encounters happened during traffic stops. The same was true for Reyes's 23-year-old son, Ruben Ray Martinez.
17: It really breaks my heart for the families because I understand that the nightmare they're going through.
16: Reyes's son was fatally shot in South Texas back in March of last year, 2 months into President Trump's second term, when he quickly launched his aggressive immigration campaign. Martinez was the first U.S. citizen killed by a federal immigration agent since Trump's return to office. The officer who opened fire worked for Homeland Security Investigations, an arm of ICE. 11 months after her son's death, Martinez's case was finally presented to a grand jury in Texas this February. They declined to bring charges against the agent who shot Martinez.
17: I don't feel like we've got justice. I don't feel like that was right.
16: Martinez was shot 3 times. The Department of Homeland Security has repeatedly accused Martinez of intentionally running over an HSI officer who was there to help direct traffic after a car accident. But NPR reviewed body camera footage from the night of the shooting, and it's unclear from the videos whether Martinez's car struck an agent. After this month's deadly ICE shootings, DHS said last week it planned to pause non-urgent vehicle stops. But soon after, White House Press Secretary Karoline Leavitt said they would in fact continue.
18: Vehicle stops are a necessary tool that ICE agents need in order to continue their deportation campaign.
16: For Reyes, a nurse who lives in San Antonio, the recent shootings have made it more difficult to cope with the loss of her son.
17: They're destroying more families with all this chaos, and it's not right.
16: Reyes is currently exploring her legal options, adding that she hasn't given up on pursuing justice. Juliana Kim, NPR News.

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1: Today, I'm joined by someone who was close with Cyrus One, Mitch Blessing. 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
2: Cyrus Swan, who was he? 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
0: Today we are meeting a local athlete, high school senior Gabby Findey. 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I'm Heidi Holton with Jennifer Barr and Andrew Dzingra.
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5: This is Morning Edition from NPR News. I'm Michelle Martin.
6: And I'm A. Martinez. Artificial intelligence models from OpenAI staged a breakout this month. AI researchers will often ask models that they're testing to perform a task without having access to the internet. It's like taking a closed book exam in school. OpenAI says 2 of its experimental models escaped that isolated environment to cheat on the test. According to the maker of ChatGPT, the models gained access to the internet and hacked into another AI company called Hugging Face. OpenAI called it, quote, unprecedented cyber incident, and the CEO of Hugging Face said it was, quote, an attack unlike anything we've seen before. To better understand this, we called Nate Sorries. He's the president of the Machine Intelligence Research Institute and co-author of the book, If Anyone Builds It, Everyone Dies. Nate, so I got to be honest, and I hate to do this, defaulting to Hollywood on questions about AI, but it sounds like Terminator 3, Rise of the Machines meets The Matrix. So walk us through what happened.
7: Yeah, so the AIs in this situation were being given a test that was essentially a hacking test. But they were being given that hacking test in a secure sandbox where they were not supposed to have internet access. They found a way to break out of that secure sandbox, move laterally inside of OpenAI until they found a computer with internet access, break out onto the internet. And then, according to OpenAI, only at that point where they're like, what should we do now that we're out here? Realized that there was a company called Hugging Face that probably had the answers to the tests on their servers, invented some new hacking exploits that had never been seen before to break into the Hugging Face databases and steal the answers to the tests.
6: So how does that work? How do they get access to the internet if they were supposed to be closed off from the internet?
7: You know, humans are pretty bad at computer security, and AIs these days are very good at breaking it. The machine needed to have read access to the internet in order to sort of install software. And there was sort of a long circuitous route from inside the sandbox out to the internet that was not supposed to exist. The AIs actually had to invent techniques and exploits that were not known to humans to do this, which are called zero-day attacks. And these AIs invented multiple of those.
6: Wow. Now, back in November of 2024, my co-host Michelle Martin spoke with a former Google CEO, Eric Schmidt. He worried aloud about something like this.
8: We've been around for 100,000 years. We've never had a situation where we weren't the top dog. Literally, are we going to become the dogs of the AI parent, or are we going to be in charge?
6: So, Nate, are humans still in charge?
7: We're still in charge for now. We are lucky that these AIs weren't trying to cover their tracks. We're lucky that they don't seem to have the ability to cover their tracks. The sort of AI that can pull this off is the sort of AI that could probably replicate itself if it was trying to. It's the sort of AI that probably could mess with critical infrastructure if it was trying to. We're lucky that these AIs were just trying to steal the answers to some tests. But this is a warning shot. If we keep racing down this path, if we keep making AIs that are smarter and smarter, without knowing how to make them care about the instructions that we gave. And to be clear, the instructions these AIs were given did not tell them to break out and commit cyber felonies on the way to solving their test questions. The instructions that they were given actually were very clear that, you know, you're trying to do this one specific hacking task and that you're not sort of supposed to break out on the internet. The AIs understood those instructions and didn't care. If you race to make AIs smarter while you still don't know how to make them care, then yeah, we're headed for a bad ending.
9: Is this because right now there doesn't seem to be much regulation on AI development?
7: You know, that's one way to put it. I think people in Silicon Valley believe that they are trying to build machines radically smarter than any humans. They're getting there. They're not there yet, but the AIs are getting smarter each year. And we see a lot of people in Silicon Valley acting spooked. You know, we see the leaders of the companies saying, we wish this race was going slower. We see people who leave the companies saying, you know, I'm retiring to write poetry. Please spend time with your family. It's looking kind of bad in there. Silicon Valley is very spooked. The rest of the world hasn't really noticed that Silicon Valley is on track to make machines that are, in fact, smarter than humans, that can break out, that will be able to replicate, that will be able to think faster than us, that will be able to... you know, next year, maybe they'll be able to start inventing their own technology. Just like this year, they can solve math problems that humans have had open for decades. And the rest of the world hasn't noticed, which means we aren't reacting. And you could say it's a lack of regulation, but I would say it's maybe a lack of international coordination to sort of notice that we are soon going to have the potential to create machines that could replace humanity. And we should decide not to do that, especially not when we don't know how to make them care.
9: Nate, I always think I'm kind of a calm person, and I don't try to, you know, get all just scared about anything like this. You know, I try to make sure that I kind of have a level head. But this scares the blank out of me.
7: Yeah, it's a scary situation. You know, I am frankly also pretty worried about the direction we're headed. I think the good news on this front is that the more people realize that this AI stuff is real, the more people realize that, you know, we're not in the world where they just predict humans anymore. We're in a world where these AIs are trained to solve very hard problems, and they learn whatever tendencies help them solve those hard problems, even if those tendencies involve ignoring user instructions. The more we realize that, the better chance we have to stop it.
9: All right, that's Nate Soares, president of the Machine Intelligence Research Institute. Nate, thank you very much.

0: could I?
1: You are listening to The War and Treaty, performing at the Tiny Desk. 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
1: Hundreds of thousands of Haitian nationals living in the U.S. could face deportation as soon as next week. 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
2: They cannot take those children back to Haiti because right now it is impossible for them to be safe there.
1: I'm Elsa Chang. 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
3: It is 5:29. Thanks for tuning in to People Powered KAXE. I'm Heidi Holton. Hope you're having a good Thursday morning. Coming up at 6:20, we bring you our early bird fishing guide, Jeff Sundin. 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Looking at the weather for today, sunny skies, increasing clouds, and highs 83 to 88 degrees. Southwest winds 5 to 10, gusting up to 20, with evening temperatures in the low to mid 60s. Tomorrow, Friday, looks sunny with highs in the mid to upper 80s. Showers and thunderstorms are possible in the evening. So many things going on across northern Minnesota this weekend. We always want to know what's happening in your community. You can still catch Mesabi Musical Theater, Hello Dolly. That is going on today and tomorrow, as well as July 26th at Hibbing High School Auditorium. You can find the tickets for Hello Dolly at Mesabi Musical Theater. Also, the Friends of the Park Rapids Area Library have a book sale that is today and tomorrow from 8:30 to 6 each day at the library. 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And the City of Bowabic hosts their Music in the Park on Thursdays. Today, Carl Schuster Park. It's now through August. It's at 6:30 and it is held rain or shine. Also going on, the annual Lake George Blueberry Festival is starting Friday, goes through Sunday at Lake George Town Hall on Highway 71, featuring a bake sale, live music, pie and ice cream social, and more. And the big Northern Minnesota Swap Meet and Car Show is starting Friday, goes through Sunday at Itasca County Fairgrounds in Grand Rapids. 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
4: On today's date, July 23rd, 2018, bittersweet nightshade is found blooming. 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

0: 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From the estate of Joan B. Kroc, whose bequest serves as an enduring investment in the future of public radio, and seeks to help NPR produce programming that meets the highest standards of public service in journalism and cultural expression. This is NPR.
1: This is Morning Edition from NPR News. I'm Michelle Martin in Washington, D.C.
2: And I'm A. Martinez in Culver City, California. The House is on its way out the door for a month-long break right after sending a few big pieces of legislation to the Senate, including some of President Trump's priorities.
1: The Senate is in Washington for one more week, and even though both chambers are controlled by Republicans, they've been struggling to coordinate recently.
2: NPR congressional reporter Eric McDaniel is in the studio to tell us more about this. So, Eric, House Republicans just passed a bunch of things as they prepared to go home. What did they take up?
3: Yeah, it's been a week. There were a handful of things. $1.1 trillion for the Pentagon, a lot of money. Two, an extension of government funding through the midterms to December 4th, hopefully avoiding another shutdown. There were, of course, two record shutdowns so far this congressional term. And three, new congressional stock trading rules tied also to an unrelated voter ID measure.
2: All right, so that's what the House did. When is the Senate going to vote on all of that?
3: I guess the short answer is they're not really going to take up these things as written. They'll all need to be rewritten before they can pass the Senate. So because of a procedural quirk known as the filibuster, legislation in the Senate requires 60 votes to pass the chamber. That means Democratic support is needed, too. So as Trump escalates the war in Iran, all without congressional authorization, Democrats oppose that annual Pentagon budget, this $1.1 trillion that's usually bipartisan. For the government funding extension, Democrats want to see concessions on the president's immigration enforcement operations like they have before. On stock trading, Democrats say it isn't enough just to prohibit lawmakers from buying new stocks, which this bill does. In fact, lawmakers should be forced to divest holdings they have when they're elected. Many Democrats also oppose the voter ID rules, but House Republicans also passed a fourth thing this week, a budget framework, which is in theory a setup for an eventual reconciliation bill in a few months that would contain more money for the president's war in Iran, for farmers, for his election overhaul bill, and it's actually exempt from that 60-vote threshold. But Senate Majority Leader John Thune says he's holding off on passing it anyway.
2: Okay, why?
3: Well, Thune wants a government funding backup plan if he can't strike a deal with Senate Democrats on keeping the government open past the midterm elections. And so he might decide that he wants to transform this party line reconciliation framework already passed by the House into a government funding bill. Not to mention the bill has Trump's election overhaul wish list tacked on, the Save America Act, which, among other things, would ban mail-in voting across the country and require proof of citizenship before you can register to vote. I should say that probably doesn't qualify under the rules to pass with just a simple majority and has already failed in the Senate several times.
2: So this is something I don't understand, Eric, because Republicans control both chambers, the House and the Senate. So why aren't they on the same page when it comes to passing these bills?
3: Speaker Mike Johnson has percentage-wise, a considerably smaller margin for error, maybe just a two-vote majority at any given time, depending on absences. He's got a large hard right flank to deal with and a closer relationship than John Thune with President Trump. Senate leader John Thune has to keep more Democrats on board for legislation and deal with generally more free agent, free-spirited set of

0: legislators, the kind that become U.S. senators.
1: So does that mean none of the bills become law?
0: I guess not anytime soon.
1: Okay.
0: The Senate will at least consider some of this before they leave town for recess next week, make their changes, and send whatever they can pass back to the House. Speaker Mike Johnson, for his part, will see if his members can stomach those changes after the long August recess, and they'll try again in the fall when you have me back.
1: Perfect. Make it a date. That's NPR congressional reporter Eric McDaniel. Eric, thanks.
0: Thank you.
2: Trump's Department of Transportation is trying to put the brakes on bike lanes. Earlier this month, Transportation Secretary Sean Duffy attacked what he called, and I'm quoting here, DEI bike lanes. Now, transportation officials are removing safety materials that mention bikes from federal websites. NPR's Joel Rose has new reporting on this today, and he's with us now. Good morning, Joel.
3: Hey, Michelle.
2: Okay, can we just start with what is a DEI bike lane?
3: That is a phrase that Transportation Secretary Sean Duffy used in a social media post earlier this month. Duffy was announcing $1.7 billion in federal grants, which did not include any money for bike or pedestrian projects. And Duffy was trying to draw a contrast with the Biden administration, which had used the same grant program to fund hundreds of millions of dollars in bike lanes and recreational trails and touted the equity benefits of those projects, including the bike lanes. Some Trump administration critics then noted that the Federal Highway Administration, which is part of DOT, had previously acknowledged that bike lanes make roads safer for everyone. The next day, the web support staff at the Federal Highway Administration received an urgent request to take that language down from the website to align with White House policy.
2: Do we know exactly what got taken down?
3: Yeah, almost 2 weeks ago, the DOT trimmed a list of safety measures that have been proven to reduce crashes and save lives. Five of those recommendations were quietly removed from the list, including bike lanes and also speed cameras. And we learned this week that other safety materials have disappeared, too. I talked with a person who works in web support for various DOT agencies. They requested anonymity because they fear retribution for speaking out publicly. They say the staff at the Federal Highway Administration have been directed to look for the words bike and bike lanes in online safety materials. And in the past week, staff have edited or even pulled down dozens of pages.
2: Can you give us an example?
3: Yeah, one of the pages that was removed in the past week is something called the Pedestrian Bicycle Crash Analysis Tool, which helps researchers and planners understand what happened in crashes involving cars and bikes and pedestrians so that they can prevent similar crashes. I talked to the researcher who originally led the development of this tool more than two decades ago. His name is David Harkey. Today, he is the president of the Insurance Institute for Highway Safety, which is the big nonprofit that is funded by the auto insurance industry. Harkey is not happy that this tool is no longer available on the Federal Highway website.
4: This is an agency that claims that safety is a priority for them, and safety involves everyone on the roadway. And so we're very disappointed in seeing these kinds of resources removed from the site.
3: Harkey says his organization has been told that this particular tool is, quote, under review, but he has no details about what the criteria of that review are or how long it might last.
2: Have we had any explanation of why this is happening?
3: There has been no public explanation, either from the Federal Highway Administration or from the Department of Transportation. But we did get an emailed statement from DOT yesterday. A spokesperson says the department continuously reviews its policies to ensure that they promote, quote, safety, efficiency, and common sense, unquote. The statement notes that nearly 80% of the U.S. population uses cars to get to work and says DOT is taking a closer look at federal guidance to ensure that American families have the infrastructure they need. The spokesperson also touted recent declines in the number of people killed on U.S. roads, which fell to about 36,000 last year. And it is true that the crash fatality rate in the U.S. is near an all-time low, but it still remains far higher than the crash rates in other developed countries, in some cases double. And nearly 20% of people killed on U.S. roads last year, more than 6,700, were pedestrians or bicyclists.
2: That is NPR's Joel Rose. Joel, thank you.
3: You're welcome.
2: This is NPR News.
5: She tells him she thinks she wants to be free.
6: Between 1969 and 1980, Linda Ronstadt released 10 albums. With a stunning vocal range and vitality that captured attention, she is a performer. and Ronstadt delivered back in 76 with the ultimately platinum Hasten Down the Wind, including charting covers of Crazy and That'll Be the Day. The overall track list is testimony to her reach. Her songs could appear on rock, country, and easy listening charts simultaneously, with this album as no exception. One sweet standout of Hasten Down the Wind is her first song recorded in Spanish, Lo Siento Mi Vida, co-written by Linda herself. It's a long, low wrencher to a lost lover, and one might also imagine it expressed some of the fame-based isolation she experienced at the time. It's also possibly the first B-side I decided I liked more than the featured single, and that's a rite of passage for listeners of a certain age.
7: Good morning, it's 5:44. Thanks for tuning in to People Powered KAXE. I'm Heidi Holton. Coming up next, we are learning about LeBron James and the NBA schedule. Stay tuned for that story. We'll also be learning a lot about local news in our region, the Up North Report, coming up at 7:01 today. Going on around our region, the Wabana Chain of Lakes Association has its inaugural fundraising benefit, and that is Friday, August 7th at Cedar Creek Tavern on Highway 38 in Grand Rapids. Picnic dinner from 4 to 6:30, followed by live music and dancing with Odessa and the Beat, as well as door prizes and merch. 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Later today, we are bringing you Headwaters. That begins at 9 o'clock with DJ Dang. And at 1 o'clock, Judy Gruey is our host for On the River. It's followed by the afternoon news from National Public Radio and the Canadian Broadcast Corporation, and Andrew DeZingle at 7 o'clock tonight for On the River. Coming up later this morning, we are meeting one of our new reporters at KAXE. You want to tune in for that. Emma Crabb will be with Chelsea Perkins for the newsroom check-in at 7:45.
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9: This is Morning Edition from NPR News. I'm Michelle Martin.
1: And I'm Amy Martinez. The NBA is waiting on LeBron James to decide where he'll play for a record 24th season. The league's commissioner says that until he does, the NBA schedule cannot be set. Eben Novy-Williams is a deputy editor with Sportico. So, Eben, one player, albeit LeBron, fine, but one player is holding up the NBA schedule. How can that be?
10: Holding up the entire Schedule A and holding up a whole bunch of other things. I think there are some players out there that are unsigned that are still waiting to see where this massive domino falls, and teams waiting to see. I think there's teams that are hosting, will host LeBron James potentially for the last time next season, that would love to know where he's going to be and whether this is going to be his last year. I mean, LeBron James has been the gravitational force of the NBA for 23 seasons. It's like an incomprehensible amount of time. And this is probably the last time that his free agency is going to be a big deal. He knows it, the league knows it, and it seems like he's going to milk it for everything it's worth.
1: So what about fans and things like ticket sales? What are you hearing from fans about like this whole waiting game?
10: Yeah, I think the biggest thing about the waiting game is whether this is LeBron's last season. And we're definitely close to that point. He has not said that it is. No matter where he signs, immediately you're going to see ticket brokers and opportunistic fans start gobbling up those last few games just in case this becomes a farewell tour. So that's definitely part of it. On the schedule, LeBron James's team is going to play on Christmas. I guarantee it. But Adam Silver, as he said, doesn't know what team that is. So there are definitely national TV windows, big regular season windows like Christmas where, LeBron James's team is going to slot in there, and they have to hold everything up until he makes and announces his decision.
1: Essentially, that's what we're waiting for, right? We're going to find out where LeBron is going to spend Christmas.
10: That's exactly it. And if you look back at LeBron's career, his few free agencies have been, he's been very intentional about how and when he announces these things. In 2010, he had his own TV special, which was much decried and criticized afterwards, called The Decision, where he announced that he was leaving the Cavaliers to go to the Miami Heat. When he left the Miami Heat to go back to Cleveland, it was an SI cover in all black that said, "I'm coming home." It was Instagram when he announced that he was going to the Lakers. I don't know what he has planned for this one, but again, I imagine him and his team is looking to control the entire stack of the narrative, which not many NBA players can do successfully.
1: Isn't it amazing? 41 years old. He'll be 42 December 30th. And yet, yeah, you're right. He's still, I mean, the league revolves around LeBron James.
10: Yeah, there's a whole subset, a lot of NBA fans who know nothing other than LeBron James being the face of the league. And you can be a 40-year-old NBA fan and still feel that way. So players, and there's not many that play 23 professional years, certainly none at the level that he is playing. And over that time, you stack up a lot of social clout. You grow a lot of fans, and everything starts to revolve around you. And that's definitely true for LeBron.
1: One more thing. Do you think there's a deadline for making an announcement? Is there any date coming up?
10: Look, I think a lot of people in and around the NBA want his answer quickly. And I don't think that LeBron cares too much about what they want. Again, I think that he and his crew are looking at this as a rare opportunity to make this decision and make it very publicly and have a lot of people pay attention. So I don't think he's on anyone's timeline but his own.
1: One word answer here. Where is he winding up?
10: I think back in Cleveland.
1: Back in Cleveland. That's Evan Novy-Williams with Sportico. Thank you very much. This is Morning Edition from NPR News. I'm Amy Martinez.
9: And I'm Michelle Martin.
11: 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So congratulations on 50 years to KAXE.
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0: From Marketplace in Washington, I'm Kimberly Adams. More people are moving out of flood-prone areas than are moving in. Last year, counties with high flood risk had a net loss of over 60,000 residents, more than double the year before, according to a recent analysis from Redfin. Counties with a low flood risk had a net gain of about 70,000 residents. Marketplace's Samantha Fields has more.
2: Miami-Dade in Florida lost more residents last year than any other flood-prone county. Harris County, Texas, which includes Houston, was not far behind. In both areas, about a third of homes are considered high risk for flooding.
3: I think the real reason people are moving out, though, is because of affordability.
2: Daryl Fairweather, chief economist at Redfin, says there's increasingly a link between the two.
3: Climate risk makes things less affordable.
2: In places that are prone to flooding or hurricanes, homeowners insurance is going up, often by a lot. If you're in an actual flood zone, you'll also have to buy flood insurance. Then there's the potential cost of having to repair your home if it gets damaged. Jeremy Porter, chief economist at the nonprofit First Street, says these days people have a lot more access to data about a home's climate risks before they buy.
4: They are making the connection oftentimes between this is a high-risk flood area, there's probably going to be higher rates of insurance, and that's going to make my monthly cost of my mortgage more expensive.
2: A study published in the National Bureau of Economic Research found that when people see data about climate risks in advance, they're more likely to choose a home with lower risk.
4: What I've really seen over the last 10 years is this huge growth in awareness.
2: And more recently, a corresponding change in where people are choosing to live. I'm Samantha Fields for Marketplace.
0: Google has been hit with a new $1 billion fine from the European Commission. That's the European Union's main executive body. The commission says that Google broke EU rules by unfairly using its position to Bigfoot competitors, both in search and with Google Play. The $1 billion fine is a drop in the proverbial bucket for Google parent company Alphabet. It just reported quarterly earnings of over $100 billion. Alphabet is currently down 4% in pre-market trading. Let's do the numbers. The FTSE in London is down less than a tenth of a percent. Dow, S&P, and NASDAQ futures are down in the 0.2% to 0.3% range, with the Dow future down about 155 points. The 10-year Treasury yield is up at 4.67%.
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0: The WNBA All-Star Game tips off in Chicago this weekend as the league celebrates its 30th season. Players are also taking to the court under a landmark new collective bargaining agreement, a contract that reshapes the pay, benefits, and working conditions for players. Deb Willig served as outside counsel for the Women's National Basketball Players Association during negotiations for that CBA. Deb, good morning.
5: Good morning.
0: This collective bargaining agreement goes far beyond player salaries. There's investments in staffing, facilities, and player support. What made an agreement like this possible now?
5: I think it was perfect timing, but in addition, it was the resolve of the players. The business of sports has changed in the 30 years that the WNBA has been in existence. In the last 5 years or so, it has exploded both in ticket sales, in sponsorships, and of course, in a pretty historic media deal.
0: The agreement also includes big changes to players' working conditions. Can you detail some of those changes and why they were important to players?
5: In addition to a salary cap, which almost tripled from 2025 to 2026, we expanded team staffing requirements, which includes access for the players to additional physicians, athletic trainers, strength and conditioning coaches, physical and massage therapists, and nutritionists. This is what elite athletes need and are entitled to, and we finally secured these requirements for the players in the WNBA.
0: This new collective bargaining agreement pushes back the deadline for players returning from overseas leagues. Why was that a priority for the players' union?
5: until now, because the players in the WNBA really couldn't make a living, many of them were forced to go overseas where they are treated like the elite athletes they are. But the WNBA said in the last collective bargaining agreement, it's fine if you do that, but you have to get back in time for our season. Mm-hmm. And if you don't get back, you can be severely penalized, like perhaps not being able to play for a year. So it was very important for the players this time to move that date back, because some of the leagues overseas also have championship events, and they did not end by the time you had to be back for the WNBA season start.
0: You also represented the National Women's Soccer League Players Association. What similarities have you seen in the issues that women athletes are facing as they negotiate across professional sports?
5: The similarities were pretty stunning. In both sets of negotiations, the owners insisted on eliminating housing for the players. In women's sports, this has been going on for decades. There are good reasons for it. People did not, and still in the WNBA, do not generally have guaranteed contracts. So a player can be traded or waived at any time. So there's no stability in the housing. This was a fight we had in soccer. In the WNBA, it was almost harder. They wanted to eliminate housing on day one. And we spent the better part of 14 of the 16 months we were in negotiations on housing.
0: Why is it still so hard to get for women's sports what is kind of standard in men's sports?
5: Early on in these negotiations, some of the star player members of the executive committee made it very clear that while it is still quite unfair, they didn't expect individual players to make yet what men in the NBA make. But what they wanted was a piece of the pie, and that's what we achieved. But I mean, look, there's discrimination against women. There has been in employment for years, and I think this is just another example of it.
0: Deb Willig is managing partner at Willig, Williams & Davidson, a Philadelphia-based labor law firm. Thank you.
5: Thank you very much.
0: And in Washington, I'm Kimberly Adams with the Marketplace Morning Report. 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
6: 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Weather today, sunny skies, highs 83 to 88 with southwest winds 5 to 10, gusting up to 20, evening temperatures in the low to mid 60s. 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You can click on events and field trips. Also going on this weekend on Friday, there's a closing reception at the Watermark Art Center for their Paula Swenson tribute exhibit from 5 to 7. You can learn some of the stories behind some of Paula's paintings from family and friends during a talk that begins at 5:30. And the United Way of 1,000 Lakes invites you to help students across the region through its annual Stuff the Bus school supply drive. New backpacks and supplies may be dropped off at many locations in Grand Rapids, including the YMCA and the United Way's office, now until August 25th. Find more at uwlakes.org. I'm Heidi Holton. It's a minute after 6.
7: Live from NPR News in Washington, I'm Kristen Wright. U.S. Central Command says it carried out a 12th straight night of strikes against Iran. And Yemen's Iran-backed Houthi rebels say they struck two oil tankers in the Red Sea. As a result, oil prices are surging. NPR's Deepa Shivaram reports.
8: Gas prices are going up again. Inflation is up. And at the same time that Americans are struggling with these higher prices, Defense Secretary Pete Hegseth said this week that the Iran war so far has cost $37.5 billion. That's with a B, which is pretty big for a price tag for a war that Trump said would end months ago. And, you know, not to mention American troops who have been killed and injured in action as well.
7: President Trump blamed inflation on the Biden administration during a rally in Marietta, Georgia yesterday. House Republicans advanced a $95 billion budget blueprint, mostly for the war with Iran. Secretary of State Marco Rubio held direct talks with his Russian counterpart on the sidelines of a minister's summit in the Philippines today. NPR's Charles Maines reports their conversation focused heavily on Russia's war in Ukraine.
9: The meeting between Rubio and Russian Foreign Minister Sergei Lavrov lasted just over half an hour. Ahead of it, Rubio said the U.S. remained open to playing a role in ending the conflict between Russia and Ukraine if, Rubio added, the opportunity presented itself. A Russian Foreign Ministry readout said Lavrov had informed Rubio of the real situation on the battlefield. Russia insists its forces are steadily advancing, that despite Western intelligence that shows minimal Russian gains coming with heavy losses. Lavrov also said Moscow remained open to a U.S.-brokered settlement, pointing to inherent agreements reached between President Trump and Russian President Vladimir Putin during their summit in Alaska last year. Charles Maines, NPR News, Moscow.
7: In India, young men and women have taken to the streets to demonstrate against the government. NPR's Dia Hadid reports this comes after police cracked down on protesters trying to march onto Parliament earlier this week.
10: The biggest protests were in New Delhi and Mumbai. The mood was joyful and defiant. Protesters sang the national anthem. They also chanted against the Prime Minister, Narendra Modi, in increasingly strident verses. They seemed to enjoy support. In New Delhi, organisers asked citizens to stop sending food parcels. They were inundated with donations. These protests began as a sit-in more than 20 days ago to demand education reforms. But the mood changed after a widely respected educator on a hunger strike was forcibly taken to hospital. Thousands tried to march on Parliament on Monday, but were violently pushed back. Now protesters are chanting against the Prime Minister Modi, a man once seen as wildly popular and untouchable. Dia Hadid, NPR News.
7: This is NPR News from Washington. The European Union is fining Google $1 billion for breaking digital antitrust regulations. The EU says Google set up its search engine and Google Play to favor its own services over competitors. The European Commission says it is protecting consumers. In the western U.S., summer monsoon rains are delivering much-needed moisture. But as Rachel Cohen of the Mountain West News Bureau reports, the rains also bring the risk of floods and mudslides.
11: Rain can quickly escalate to dangerous flooding in steep canyons, dry washes, or downstream of land recently scorched by wildfires, says Jillian Felton, a meteorologist with the National Weather Service in Grand Junction, Colorado.
12: With those burn scars, the soil can become hydrophobic, meaning that a lot of that water that falls into the soil is just going to run right off of it. So debris flows are a big concern.
11: In Utah, floodwaters this past week pushed mud and trees from the Cottonwood Fire down the state's Beaver Canyon, forcing evacuations. Mudslides from heavy rains also disrupted travel in Colorado, closing portions of Interstate 70 and smaller roads. The National Weather Service warns more storms this week mean additional flood risk throughout the region. For NPR News, I'm Rachel Cohen in Boulder, Colorado.
7: Tropical storm Bertha is moving west, just south of Louisiana's coast. This morning, it's about 95 miles from Lake Charles. Bertha is expected to make landfall later today along the northeastern Gulf Coast. The tropical storm is not expected to get much stronger. I'm Kristen Wright, and this is NPR News from Washington.
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0: It's Morning Edition from NPR News. I'm Michelle Martin in Washington, D.C.
1: And I'm A. Martinez in Culver City, California. The United States has agreed to build and run nuclear energy plants in Saudi Arabia.
0: The Gulf state is rich in oil, but it has been trying to pivot to other energy sources. In a few minutes, we'll get an assessment of the deal from a former State Department official who worked on U.S.-Saudi relations. But first, some context. Saudi Arabia's crown prince has said the kingdom does not want nuclear weapons, but he's also said that Riyadh will pursue a weapon if Iran develops one first.
1: With us now is NPR's Emily Feng in Tel Aviv. Emily, so this agreement, first tell us what's in it and actually, too, what's not.
2: So it would allow American companies to run commercial nuclear power plants on Saudi soil for decades to come. And under the agreement, Saudi Arabia is not permitted to reprocess American nuclear material for weapons. But there is nothing in this agreement and a security protocol attached that stops the kingdom from using these plants to, say, enrich uranium or other nuclear fuel that's provided by other countries, something that the U.S. made the United Arab Emirates, another Gulf country, promise not to do in a previous energy deal back in 2009. So this agreement is sending shockwaves through the Middle East, and especially in Israel, where I am right now, because Saudi Arabia has been angling for nuclear cooperation with the U.S. for at least a decade. And there had been questions about the kingdom's human rights abuses, including from then-Senator and now-Secretary of State Marco Rubio, and also Saudi Arabia's possible aspirations for a nuclear weapon. And all that stalled energy cooperation until now. Now, the U.S. Energy Department argues this deal expands American technology exports, and the agreement does tie the U.S. and Saudi Arabia closer together at a time when Gulf states, including the Kingdom of Saudi, have really paid a price for aligning with the U.S. because they are still getting hit hard by Iranian drone and artillery strikes in a war with Iran that the U.S. started. And they're also dealing with the resulting economic shock because Saudi Arabia has seen its ability to export oil curtailed.
1: Now, although Israel has never confirmed this, it's widely believed Israel has nuclear weapons already. Considering that you are there and you said that it has sent shockwaves through Israel, what's been the reaction there?
2: Israel is alarmed, to say the least. Former Defense Minister and Foreign Minister Avigdor Lieberman here criticized this agreement on the public broadcaster yesterday. Saying here that it risks pulling the entire Middle East into an escalating nuclear arms race. Now, this nuclear energy agreement is also deepening worries here in Israel, which is a major American ally that Trump and therefore the U.S. are increasingly divergent from Israel. Ehud Barak, a former prime minister of Israel, told the army-run radio station this.
3: He
2: says it's a sign of the loss of trust between Netanyahu and Trump, the implication being that Israeli Prime Minister Benjamin Netanyahu has somehow messed up Israel's relationship with Trump.
1: Okay, now one more thing, Emily, considering that you're nearby. Iran, what's happening there?
2: U.S. Central Command said it began strikes on Iranian military and logistics sites for what has been almost 2 weeks running now. Iran says it targeted three U.S. bases in Kuwait, plus American military infrastructure in Jordan and Qatar. And President Trump is now saying he's aware of reports that Iran moved uranium enrichment centrifuges deep under a mountain, which he is warning the U.S. might hit soon.
1: All right, that's NPR's Emily Feng. Emily, thank you very much.
2: Thank you, A.
0: Let's get an assessment of the U.S.-Saudi deal from someone with a deep knowledge of the region. Daniel Ben-Naim is a former U.S. Deputy Assistant Secretary of State who specialized in the Arabian Peninsula during the Biden administration. He's now with the Middle East Institute. Good morning. Thanks for joining us.
4: Good morning.
0: So we just heard NPR's Emily Feng say Saudi Arabia has sought nuclear cooperation with the U.S. for at least a decade. Now, why is that?
4: Well, you know, I understand why someone would look at this from the outside and be very quizzical. And say that Saudi Arabia needs energy like a drowning man needs oil, needs water. But I think actually, if you look closely, what they're trying to do is transform their economy to look past the moment when the world looks to their oil. They want to build huge energy-intensive industries, data centers, desalination. And they're actually burning their own crude oil up to 1.4 million barrels a day at the height of the summer to do that. And they want to use their crude oil for exports to make revenue and then find other energy sources to fuel their own economic transformation domestically.
0: Okay, so the U.S. signed a deal with the United Arab Emirates in 2009 that allowed that country to develop nuclear energy using U.S. technology. From what you know right now about the Saudi deal, how does it compare with that one?
4: Yeah, it's actually quite different, I think. This deal with Saudi Arabia creates a kind of two-year study to consider whether it's economically feasible to have American companies enriching uranium inside Saudi Arabia, while the UAE deal from 2009 really closed off that kind of enrichment, and that's a big difference. I think the UAE deal is sort of tethered to big international safeguards, while the safeguards in the Saudi deal, which we really don't know yet because we haven't seen the deal, are kind of bilateral U.S.-Saudi safeguards. And I think another difference is that this one seems to be very focused on locking in U.S. Nuclear industry as the key partner, whereas the UAE deal didn't do that.
0: One concern I think that some have here, from what we know now, is that the Saudi deal does not seem to foreclose them getting enriched uranium from other sources other than the U.S., whereas the UAE deal does. How does that strike you?
4: Yeah, look, I think what we don't know is everything that's in the deal, including what kind of restrictions it places on Saudi Arabia's enrichment with other countries. There were reports of some restrictions. I think what it's trying to do is set up the U.S. as the nuclear partner and to put in place an appealing enough offer that really kind of locks that in.
0: So Energy Secretary Chris Wright said the agreement advances both U.S. and Saudi security. What do you think about that?
4: Look, I think there are big upsides and there are big and significant risks. I think what's good is that it locks in the U.S. as the partner of choice, and that gives us a lot more visibility and oversight and leverage, frankly, in shaping the program. And it locks out Russia and China as nuclear partners, where we would have very little. This in the past has been tied to major diplomatic breakthroughs. This is something that Saudi wants very badly, and we previously thought it would be tied to Saudi-Israel normalization. Trump, I think, is treating it as a purely economic and strategic transaction with Saudi Arabia. So you want to make sure that the terms of the deal are airtight, and I think that's going to be the key as to whether this manages the risks to achieve the benefits. And I think there are real downsides. If the details aren't right, it's a problem. Others could want the same deal. I think it's possible that this could undercut our negotiating position in demanding that Iran wants no enrichment. And I think, just to return to this point, the details. This is an agreement that needs to last for decades. And it's put forward by an administration that recently signed a ceasefire with Iran that didn't last 2 weeks. So I think we're going to have to ask some tough questions and make sure that the details, the safeguards, the restrictions, the inspections, all of those things are as rigorous as they can be.
0: So as we heard, Israel is alarmed about this deal. Officials there are saying it could pull the Middle East into a nuclear arms race. There are American lawmakers in both parties raising similar concerns. What do you think about that?
4: Look, I think that the actual terms of this deal, at least as they've been reported, are kind of very unique, in which a U.S. company might be operating inside Saudi Arabia without actually sharing sensitive nuclear technology. Those seem like terms that other countries wouldn't particularly want. But I think it is a real concern that other countries will say this is the new baseline and we can follow it. And it will require a lot of very careful and assertive diplomacy by the United States to make sure that this doesn't become the new normal for every country in the region, which I don't think would be in our interest.
0: Well, you've pointed out how this benefits the U.S. commercially. I mean, it benefits potentially U.S. companies commercially. I do want to ask, President Trump has numerous business interests in Saudi Arabia. The Saudis gave his son-in-law, Jared Kushner's investment firm, some $2 billion at the end of the first Trump administration. Does the administration have a conflict of interest here, at least the appearance of one? Is that something that just voters should be concerned about?
4: Look, I think that there's a reason that presidents historically have avoided this kind of activity, because it does create a kind of well of mistrust. This is the kind of thing that is hard enough to do, this kind of sensitive, difficult diplomacy, without that kind of mistrust. And this is a deal that needs to last across U.S. administrations. And so these kinds of appearances of conflict make that harder. Hopefully what's inside the four corners of this deal is compelling enough to manage against that liability, but these kinds of side dealings make everything more difficult.
0: That is Daniel Ben-Naim. He's a former U.S. Deputy Assistant Secretary of State covering the Gulf. He's now with the Middle East Institute. Mr. Ben-Naim, thank you so much for sharing these insights with us.
4: Thank you.
1: The nation's outbreak of cyclosporiasis has far surpassed previous records. The CDC counts more than 4,100 cases in the U.S. so far this year. And as NPR's Yuki Noguchi reports, health officials are working through a backlog.
5: The clusters of people sick with the diarrhea-causing parasite keep growing. The country's largest is in Michigan and Ohio, where health officials say thousands of cases began with iceberg lettuce from Taylor Farms in Mexico. So how many are actually sick right now? That's hard to pinpoint because of a lag in reporting. To confirm each case requires positive stool testing for cyclospora, plus an interview with a state public health worker. Results are then reviewed before the CDC is notified. That process can take over a month. It's slower these days, says Rutgers food safety expert Donald Schaffner. He says the Trump administration's deep cuts last year left public health generally with less money and fewer staff to handle surging caseloads.
6: Realize, too, both at CDC and at FDA, these have been agencies that have been shaken up. And, you know, there's maybe fewer people there. There's less well-trained people there. And good people have been fired and good people have left.
5: All this fuels consumers' uncertainty about when the outbreak might end. Yuki Noguchi, NPR News.

0: Good morning. It is 6:19. We've been listening to news from National Public Radio Morning Edition here on People Powered KEXE, celebrating 50 years throughout this entire year. And we thank you for that. The reason we're here is because of people like you, listeners, who support independent media like KEXE. I'm Heidi Holton. Looking at our weather, sunny skies for today with highs 80 to 84 across the region, southwest winds 5 to 15. Mostly clear overnight tonight with temperatures in the low 60s, south winds from 5 to 15. Tomorrow, Friday, mostly sunny, highs 82 to 86. Showers and thunderstorms possible in the evening with temperatures in the mid-60s. And by Saturday, sunny with highs in the mid-80s to low 90s. Coming up, we've got our early bird fishing guide, Jeff Sundin. As always, we want to hear from you. Our text line is open, 218-326-1234. Tell us about, you've been out on lakes lately. We'll talk water temperature. We'll talk fishing this time of year. We'd love to hear from you as well. Got a lot going on. We're spotlighting some of the arts events going on in our region in our 8 o'clock hour, learning about this 18th season of the Lakes Area Music Festival. John Taylor Ward will be back with us, the artistic director. And we will also be hearing an area voices from Andrew DeZingle. We'll be hearing about this weekend's event with Mask and Rose Theater in Poposke, a fashion event. So make sure you stay tuned.
1: Gone fishing. There's a sign upon your door.
2: Pops, don't blab it around, will you?
1: Gone fishing.
2: Keep it shady. I got me a big one staked out.
1: You ain't working anymore.
2: I don't have to work. I got me a piece of Gary.
1: Cows need milking in the barn.
2: I have the twins on that detail. Each take a side.
1: But you just don't give a darn.
2: Give them 4 bits of cow and hand lotion.
1: You just never seem to learn.
2: Man, you taught me.
1: You ain't got no ambition.
2: You're convincing.
1: Gone fishing. Got your hound dog by your side.
2: That's old Cindy Lou going with me.
1: Gone fishing.

0: It's time to talk fishing on the Thursday morning show. Our early bird fishing guide, Jeff Sundin, joins us now. Morning, Jeff.
1: Good morning.
0: Thanks for being here.
1: Absolutely.
0: Well, let's talk water temperatures right now and how it's affecting fishing.
1: Well, things are changing pretty fast. I don't know if you remember last week while we were wrapping up our chat, the water was in the low to middle 80s, depending on which lake. And I think as I was offering some ideas for the weekend, I think I remember saying that there would be no better time than right now if you were thinking about getting in on the mixed bag trolling spinners and catching the hodgepodge of fish. Well, it turned out to be that was the best prediction I ever made, because after we got this cold front, everything has laid out almost exactly how you'd expect. You get this peak, 82, 83. I saw some temperatures in the 84 to 85 degree range. And while that was happening, I hate to tell people that it was more fun to suffer than it was to be comfortable, but with that heat and the sweaty conditions and kind of baking in the sun, I think I enjoyed most of the better fishing that I've had this whole season through that period. The warmer the water got, the more active the fish species. It was getting pretty common to catch a mixture of, depending on the lake that you went to, but a mix of, let's say, walleyes and perch, pike with some crappies kind of thrown in. Or if you went to the more panfish, bass kind of lakes, you'd catch a large number of sunfish with some largemouth bass, the odd walleye, some northern pike, and the odd crappie kind of mixed in those catches. So that, I would say, peaked just as we were pulling through the weekend. We had that last little bout with the hot weather. Then we got these cooler temperatures. It took a day or two, I would say, the second day after we got the cool front, I was marking water temperatures down to about 78, 79, someplace in that neck of the woods. And on that day, you know, that would have been 2 days ago, the sunfish and small bass, not the real big, we weren't catching as many of the larger size largemouth bass, but a lot of small ones. And for some reason, as that water temperature cooled down, the crappies sort of peaked. There was more crappies, and the sunfish and bass were smaller. They were still active, but they started to get a little bit smaller. And the crappie fishing took off. All of the walleyes just totally disappeared from the mix. In fact, day before yesterday, we fished all day. We did not catch any walleyes at all on that trip, despite that we had caught maybe a couple hundred of other fish all mixed up. So it wasn't that the lake quit producing. It just quit producing walleyes. And then yesterday, similar, excepting for the water temperature ground down even more. Now I was looking at 74 degree water, and the spinner bite sort of just disappeared. We picked up a couple of walleyes doing it, a little handful of northern pike. The sunfish were just active enough to give away their location, but once we knew about them, we had to give up on trying to troll through there to catch them with spinners. And now it was a question of stopping the boat dead still, drop a small jig with either a leech on it or a chunk of a night crawler, and hold that thing over the edge of the boat, kind of in the weeds, but not all the way to the bottom. And just hold that thing steady and still and wait for a little peck. And now, miraculously, the larger sunfish started showing up again. With that, there's obviously, when you go fishing for sunnies, there's always going to be a ton of little ones mixed in. But as that presentation switched over and the spinnerbait sort of dried up, then the larger fish came back as we went to that slower, more methodical presentation. And like I said, we're still, that's day two of, I've got a group of four people who would really love to catch some walleyes. And now after 2 days of fishing, I'm still trying to figure that out. So today, I got them one more day. This is my chance to redeem myself with a little bit of luck. The weather has kind of straightened back out again, and I'll be able to get on to some kind of a walleye pattern. But that's the trajectory that we've been on so far the last 5-6 days.
0: All right. Well, it's been fun to talk with you about, you know, where we would be used to talking to you about walleye or crappie and northern and all that kind of stuff. But lately we've been talking about fish like dogfish or catfish and different things that people in Minnesota don't think about as something you want to catch or you want to eat.
1: Well, I got to tell you, there's something that this is a fish that I don't know anybody who has looked kindly on this, but a couple of days ago, I had a young fellow, 11-year-old kid, Ben White, and we were doing, that was sort of the tail end of last week when the troll invite was still working. We were catching a little bit of everything, and he pulls in a dogfish. And now 99% of the time that anybody has ever pulled in a dogfish, they're like, oh, man, now, you know, because you think it's a really big walleye or a nice-sized northern pike coming in, and then you see the fish, and it's kind of disappointing. But not this kid. He looked at that thing, and that was so exciting to him. It was, I suppose, you know, if you're 11 years old and you catch this monster fish that fills up the bottom of the net, it makes you pretty excited. And so he wanted to keep it. And he wanted to keep it and eat it. And he sort of like worked on his parents and his grandparents, and everybody agreed to it. I cleaned it for him at the end of the day. And then I have to say I was waiting for somebody to give me the report that, oh, yeah, we tried it, but we wound up throwing it in the trash, you know, kind of. Well, his dad instead gives me the report. Yep, we cooked it. And he said it had the consistency of like a processed, when you go and buy some chicken patty, chicken nuggets or something like that. So that was the consistency of it. But the flavor was kind of like a milder, almost like eating a catfish. And so I'm thinking, okay, well, so far, so they kept it and they ate it and they didn't hate it. And I'm expecting now to say, but we wouldn't really go after one. And then he goes on to tell me that on the second day, they still had some leftovers. So they heated it up and they ate the rest of it on the second day. So apparently the dogfish is a little better fish to eat than a lot of us have given it credit for. I will say that when I cleaned it, it reminded me an awful lot of cleaning a catfish. The color, the shape of the fillet, and it was very easy to fillet. I just filleted it the same way that you would do a crappie or a walleye or any other of the game fish that we commonly catch. The only thing that I would suggest is cutting these into smaller. It's a pretty large fillet. Most dogfish that we catch are, you know, somewhere in the 5, 6, 7 pound neighborhood. So it's obviously going to be a larger fillet, and treat it as if you were preparing a catfish, I think would be the best way to put it. You probably use cornmeal rather than some of the other more powdery type. For whatever the trick is about cornmeal when you're cooking a catfish, using cornmeal, kind of the traditional southern recipe, that is the secret, and it makes them just really taste good. And I suspect that if you're brave and you're willing to give it a try, the dogfish might be the thing for you. I just, because of having this conversation, I had to look it up. I didn't know a lot about these fish, you know, except we catch them. But did you know that this is this is one of the only last connections to the Jurassic period? These fish go back 250 million years, and it's like, when we catch one of these, it's like going back into the dinosaur time.

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1: The kid was even able to hold it up for a picture, but he did it. It's a predator. They've got a row of fairly sharp-looking teeth, and then it folds back as you head towards the tail section. It looks more like a eel, or like I said, like an eel pout at the back end of it. So some combination of looks a little bit like a walleye crossed with a bullhead that's crossed with an eel pout.
2: Okay, so I went to your website. I'm looking at the photo. I did not expect it to be that big. It looks like if the kid was holding it differently, it's about the same height he is. I don't know how tall he is in that, but it's huge. It's much different than I pictured in my head.
1: Right, yep. It's a very interesting fish. I fish with one fellow that claims that when they're born, they're already 5 pounds. And it could be right, because we never seem to catch a small one. We always catch them pretty good. They're either pretty big or else they're really big. That seems like the two choices. So
2: Wow. Anyway,
1: something to think about. Interesting little side note, you know, that things seems like we're chipping away. I don't think there's too many fish left that somebody hasn't tried yet. So.
2: Huh.
1: I might have to set my sights on going out about and finding some of the most unusual fish in the region and trying every one of them.
2: Yeah, that'll be interesting. So is there a dogfish season? Can you only catch a certain amount? Or
1: The Minnesota implemented trying to raise the importance of all of, you know, what we in the past have always called rough fish. The Minnesota DNR recently put limits on almost everything, and part of the reason for doing that was to elevate the importance of these fish, because they're native to our waters and they're common catches. People catch like a red horse sucker, for example. That happens occasionally when you're fishing with night crawlers, or carp, silver suckers, all of the different, you know, like I said, we call them rough fish, but a lot of those fish are not rough at all. And a lot of the things that people complain about when it comes to fish is because somebody doesn't want to clean them. But we've talked before, you know, suckers and tulipies, whitefish, a lot of these fish are wonderful to catch and harvest and eat. You just have to know maybe one little trick about how to pull a row of bones out of them, or maybe there are certain fish that are better prepared one recipe over another recipe. But so far, almost everything that we've tried has worked out.
2: All right. Well, let's talk a little bit about looking ahead and fishing patterns you're expecting.
1: I think this, we're going to get a little warm up again here now. So every year when the water temperature starts to peak, we think we've got all the time in the world for this mixed bag, you know, trolling spinners and catching a little bit of this and a little bit of that. It's going to perk back up. We're going to get a little warm up now. But don't expect this next warm-up to be quite as hot or quite as long-lasting as what we think it'll be. We might get another couple of weeks of where it will be really good. And then I think we're going to start to see the temperature trend back down. And mark your calendar for about August 20, somewhere between, let's say, the 25th and the 31st of August. That's when we're going to see this first little perk. It'll be like a shot in the arm. Everything is going to seem like the fall fishing patterns are kicking in. It'll be associated with the full moon of August, which I think, don't quote me, but I think it's somewhere around the 29th of August coming up. And that will be one little peak of hot action. Then

0: That's going to fade out. It'll go away. And then we'll have another little lull in the action. And then September, it'll pick back up. But hard to believe that we're already starting to look towards the fall. But the August is the month when a lot of those changes happen. And we're only a week away from that now. So I think that's the general direction. Keep the spinners on hand for the moment. If you like to troll with crankbaits, this is the time of the year where some of the lakes, the walleyes respond really well to trolling deep water with lead core for and using crankbaits for walleyes. Up on Lake of the Woods right now, they're either trolling or drifting using bottom bouncers and spinners. And that's kind of the precursor as that deep water bottom bouncer spinner bite will change over, and you'll start to hear more and more news about people trolling crankbaits up there. And then locally, Grand Rapids, Bemidji, Aiken, our kind of north central part of the state, the walleye fishing is going to be hit and miss for a little bit. But I know in my past, and anybody that fishes a lot going up on the border waters, this is the time of the year. If you really want to get into the walleyes, you go to Rainy Lake, Cabotogama, you go to Lake of the Woods, any of the lakes that, you know, put another 100 miles between Grand Rapids and the border, and the fish seem like they give you back a couple weeks of fishing season that we lose down here. Susan and I, for our anniversary trip this year, we're going to go up to Vermilion. We fished one day there last summer, about mid-August, and we enjoyed that. So we're going to go and stay there for about 3 or 4 days. And I'll have some more reports about, you know, that kind of Northern Shield Canadian type of fishing. I anticipate that will be the go-to places for walleyes coming up for the next couple weeks. And north central Minnesota, keep your eyes focused on this mixed bag: crappies, sunfish, bass, a little bit of everything. And then depending on the day, there will be some walleyes in those mixes too.
1: All right. Before we go, you wanted to talk a little bit about the 4 walleye limit change.
0: It won't take very long. They're still moving forward with that. And the hearing with the administrative law judge has been scheduled now, so that'll be January 12th. And by everything that I can see and read in all of the commentary, it looks like if that law judge rules favorably on the limit change, they're still looking ahead and still planning that this will be implemented for the 2027 season. So I would say right now you might just as well, unless there's some sort of a big surprise coming at us, you might just as well plan that your walleye limit is going to be 4 next summer rather than 6.
1: All right. You can find more information, see the photo of that dogfish at Jeff's website. It's jeffsundin.com. Thanks, Jeff. We'll talk to you next week.
0: You betcha. Thank you. See ya.
1: See ya. This is the Thursday Morning Show. I'm Heidi Holton. Coming up, we've got national native news as environmental group met in Window Rock, Arizona on Monday. They argued against keeping a Navajo Nation coal mine alive. Stay tuned for that story. We'll also be bringing you the set list. That's music, live music in our region. Sunny skies today with highs 80 to 84. Southwest winds 5 to 15, mostly clear tonight, with temperatures in the low 60s.
2: This is National Native News. I'm Jill Freitas. An environmental group met in Window Rock Monday to argue against keeping a Navajo Nation coal mine alive. KNAU's Chris Clements reports critics say it would ignore a nationwide transition away from fossil fuels.
3: Members of the group Diné Care, like Devin Norberto, say the permit to extend the life of the Navajo mine by 110 years is rushed.
4: A lot of the concerns we heard were around that the community hadn't been fully notified of this permit.
3: The tribally owned Navajo Transitional Energy Company, or INTEC, operates the Navajo mine in northwestern New Mexico and is pushing for its expansion. Supporters of that proposal argue it's essential to the tribe's economic stability and sovereignty. But Norberto says members of Burnham Chapter, a community near where coal would be mined, weren't properly consulted.
4: It would relocate some of the families within the leasing area that they are trying to mine at. It would force them to lose their grazing lands. It would remove them from their ancestral ties to the land.
3: INTEC did not immediately respond to a request for comment. A federal agency tasked with approving the mine expansion is expected to release a decision in August. For KNAU, I'm Chris Clements in Flagstaff.
2: Across the Pacific Northwest, tribes and conservationists are working to help the eel-like fish, the lamprey, rebound. As KLCC's Brian Bull reports, dams have greatly diminished their numbers.
5: Recently near Oregon's Coyote Creek, technicians with the Confederated Tribes of Warm Springs arrived with 100 lampreys in their truck. Aldwin Keel introduced himself and his slithering cargo.
6: They're filter feeders. They clean out whatever is in the sediment. That's where they stay for many years before they go out to the ocean.
5: A group of native educators and students help release the prehistoric critters into the creek. This is a practice called translocation, where adult fish are released in waterways above dams. Courtney Gultz, a lamprey biologist with the tribe, says dam development has had its impact.
7: So these are reintroductions to areas that now do not have Pacific lamprey, and as of today, they now do.
5: The Columbia River Intertribal Fish Commission, or CRITFIC, says lamprey once teemed in the millions through the Columbia River Basin, but only 23,000 were recorded in 2010.
8: Oh, go ahead and release them.
5: Raymond Ellenwood Jr. is a fisheries technician with the Nez Perce tribe. Near Oak Ridge, he and Jared Wyaskis released more lamprey. The goal is to have adult lamprey stay and mate, creating little lampreys called amacetes.
9: The amacetes, they burrow into the sand, into the substrate, and they'll filter feed off of the detritus in the river or the stream, you know.
8: And what they're doing is the adults are smelling the amacetes that are upriver in those river systems. They're telling them, hey, that river system's good. There's a good spawning habit. That's where we want to go.
5: If all goes to plan, lamprey released here will start migrating to the Pacific Ocean around 2030 and come back as adults 4 years later.
10: We want to welcome you guys to our annual lamprey celebration.
5: Recently in Oregon City, more than 1,200 people signed up for the annual Yakima Nation Willamette Falls Lamprey Celebration. It's a day of music, presentations, even a lunch with grilled lamprey. CRITFIC Jeremy Fivecrow says they've updated their plan to include a technical document for scientists, students, and resource managers, and a policy brief for lawmakers.
11: The lamprey has been around 450 million years. We're closer to a T-Rex than a T-Rex was to lamprey. That's how far back they go. So the thought of just in the past 100 years that we could drive something extinct that's been on Earth for that long is terrible.
5: For National Native News, I'm Brian Bull in Oregon City.
2: And I'm Jill Freitas.
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1: 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Coming up, we've got the set list with Malachi Coons. I'm Heidi Holton with Kari Hedlund. It's shaping up to be a beautiful summer day today. Kind of chilly this morning, which is always welcome, don't you think?
13: Yeah, it felt lovely again sleeping last night. And it was interesting hearing Jeff Sundin talking about this warm-up that we're going to be seeing next week. You know, I'm just sort of mentally prepared for the heat that we just had, but maybe it might feel a little bit different in that it's not going to be around as long, the heat. And
1: when we talked to Tornado Bob on Tuesday, he thought we had had most of the hottest that we're going to be at already. We've already passed through that. We're not going to be getting as hot as we have gotten. So
13: it does say into the low 90s on Saturday, though.
1: Okay. Well, that's different than we were yes. Mid to upper 90s.
13: Yes.
1: Last week
13: for
1: at
13: sure.
1: One point. So he thinks that's our top. That's our max.
13: That makes sense.
1: And yeah.
13: Kyle and Signa went swimming last night, and Kyle said that the temps were markedly different than even this weekend in the water.
1: That's what Jeff's seeing too. Mm-hmm. So of course it's all that interesting stuff. It affects the fish too, of course. It's got to, it affects us.
13: Yeah. 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
14: This is The Set List on KAXE, where we highlight live music around the area for the upcoming week. I'm Malachi Coons. We are looking at four shows, Thursday, Friday, and Saturday, July 23rd through the 25th in Grand Rapids, Eveleth, Aiken, and Bemidji. The duo Between Howls are playing in Grand Rapids this Thursday, 6 p.m. at Rapids Brewing. Ren and Nick Howell are both highly talented vocalists, instrumentalists, wowing crowds with their breakneck shredding and slow-burning ballads, playing a mix of covers and originals from their debut album, Cabin Fever. In Eveleth this Friday, you can catch The Bitter Spills, Rich Mattson, and Baby Grant Johnson performing at Eggie's Red Garter. The show, at the best-named venue in the Northland, is their cash-only Classic Country and Johnny Cash Tribute Act, beginning at 7 p.m. The Bitter Spills are Mattson's longtime folk project with Bluesman Johnson. Friday, Eggie's Red Garter in Eveleth. At the same time, alt-country band 6 Mile Grove are playing The Terrace in Aiken. The band formed in 1997 in Lyle, Minnesota, and have 7 albums to their name, most recently Million Birds from 2018. Continuing the Johnny Cash theme, the band are well known for their collaboration and friendship with the late Bob Wooten, the longtime guitar player for Johnny Cash. 6 Mile Grove this Friday, 7 p.m. in downtown Aiken. And our last show on the set list is Project Constellation at Bemidji Brewing, Saturday at 5 p.m. for the Sunset Sounds Concert Series. They are a folk duo who perform songs from Finland, Ireland, and the Scandinavian countries. The set list is made possible by the Arts and Cultural Heritage Fund, and we'll post the latest edition every Wednesday at KAXC.org.

0: I love that tune. That's off Alison Russell's new album, In the Hour of Chaos. And that song features Brittany Spencer. She's got lots of collaborations on the album. Cassius Culpepper is on one. This one with Brittany. And there's a lot more. Black Lavender is the name of that track. And you're listening to People Powered Radio, KAXE. There's more great music ahead coming up at 9 o'clock with DJ Dang. He's bringing you Headwaters this morning. Then at 11, it's a World Cafe. And at 1 o'clock, it's your afternoon with Judy Gruy from 1 to 4. And tonight at 7, special with Andrew DeZingle. 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
1: Coming up in our 8 o'clock hour, we're spotlighting some of the events going on in our region, and it is almost time for the opening of the 18th annual Lakes Area Music Festival. This year, their topic is passion. We're going to talk once again with the artistic director, John Taylor Ward. They've got the gala coming up, but they've been doing stuff all summer. They've been on the road. They continue to expand where they perform, in what communities, and it'll be interesting to see what kind of new things are going on. They always add things like ballet or cabaret. I know there was a big cabaret event in Aiken for this as well, about 3 weeks ago or so. So we'll see and learn more again about how all these world-class musicians spend their summers in the Brainerd Lakes area putting together this music.
0: Which I just heard a piece on All Things Considered last night about the study that came out about the impact of arts on the aging process and how it can actually slow the aging process. So, you know, go get some arts.
1: Do arts.
0: Do arts. Get arts
1: in
0: your life.
1: That's what we recommend. And then Andrew DeZingle's got a story for us, Area Voices, before 9 o'clock. We are learning about the Mask and Rose Women's Theater in Poposki. They have a historical fashion show celebrating 250 years of America, and that is at 6 p.m. on Saturday. So stay tuned for that conversation as well.
0: So many theater productions going on right now. It's kind of fun to see. The Greater Lakes Area Performing Arts is presenting Into the Woods through the 26th at Pequot Lakes High School. And Grand Rapids Summer Theater Camp is presenting Treasure Island at Chuckar Auditorium on the campus of Minnesota North Itasca in Grand Rapids this weekend. And Misabi Musical Theater is presenting Hello Dolly this weekend at the Hibbing High School Auditorium. You can find information at misabimusicaltheater.com.
1: I should ask you this because I did to Jennifer yesterday, and it was the reason I thought of it was because there's this event going on Saturday in Brainerd. It is Rib Fest, put on by the Elbow Foundation, and they've got ribs and pie eating contest, rib tasting. And so the question I posed to her was, are you a rib gal?
0: I sure am. I love good ribs.
1: Yeah.
0: Are you kidding me? Are you?
1: Do you make them?
0: Yeah.
1: Okay.
0: I do.
1: I don't know. Yeah. I'd probably
0: like a situation if someone makes it for you, you would try it?
1: Yeah. I mean, I make them once in a while.
0: Oh, you do? Okay.
1: Yeah. But nothing like I'm not making my very special blend and all that kind of stuff. But
0: I did get a recipe a few years ago. And I love the rub on it, and it's partial in the oven and then on the grill situation. Mm, yes, so yummy. And I love a good smoked rib, like at a restaurant.
1: Yeah.
0: Yeah.
1: Do you like the with a lot of sauce, too, or are you more of a rub person?
0: I'm more of a rub person. I like a little sauce, but real saucy ribs, no. Mm-mm.
1: Okay.
0: Like in a crock pot, saucy ribs, no thank you. Okay. I mean, I'd eat it. I'm not going to be, let's be real.
1: And can you ever imagine entering a pie eating contest?
0: No.
1: Yeah.
0: No, that's not something I'd be interested in. French fry eating contest, I could probably do. What about you?
1: No, that would be just the weirdest. It would feel very weird.
0: Texture wise, I love a piece of pie.
1: Mm-hmm.
0: Multiple pieces of pie, texture wise, I feel like would get to me.
1: We were trying to discern. It's probably more like cream pies, don't you think? For a pie eating contest,
0: I don't know, versus a fruit pie.
1: Because I mean, that seems like it'd be so much heavier.
0: a cream?
1: No, the other way around. I think of a cream pie as being kind of light compared to lots of fruit.
0: And like a banana cream pie? I feel like those is heavy.
1: Oh, yeah. Or meringue. Well, meringue's light, but...
0: Yeah, meringue would be light.
1: Huh.
0: I could also do a watermelon eating contest, I bet.
1: Really? Okay. Yeah. It's a funny thing with watermelon. If you have access to it and, you know, are pretty hungry, it's like, it's very easy to go past the point of, I shouldn't have eaten that much.
0: Oh, yeah. And your stomach hurts because you too much water.
1: Oh, it's so much water. You don't realize how much water it is. It's like you just downed how many water bottles. And so, yeah, it really affects you.
0: Anders has been eating about a watermelon a day, like to the point where we had him look up how much is too much.
1: And is there such a thing?
0: According to Anders, no.
1: Oh, okay. Well,
0: but I didn't double check that information.
1: Okay. I'm assuming is a watermelon good for you?
0: I mean, it's automatic hydration.
1: Yes.
0: I don't know what else is in there, honestly.
1: Yes. I mean,
0: I'm sure it is.
1: I mean, there's, I suppose there's sugar, but it's natural sugar, but interesting.
0: Yes, watermelon is incredibly healthy.
1: Ah.
0: Vitamins A and C, potassium, and magnesium.
1: Wow.
0: And it is 91% water. So definitely keeping you hydrated.
1: So you're finding good ones right now. Is that what you're, that's
0: yes,
1: what you're telling
0: me? Feel like the summer has been a very good one for watermelons. We've gotten several, like almost, we've only had like one stinker, which does not usually happen.
1: What happens at your house, like when you get a watermelon, is there someone who does the cutting? Do you cut slices? Do you, you know, do ball, you know?
0: Oh, we're not that fancy.
1: How do you do it? Okay.
0: We're not. I did actually just pick one of those up at a rummage sale, though, because I remember those from years past. Anders is starting to cut them up now, though. But I usually am the cutter, and it's usually in like piece in chunks.
1: Okay.
0: Yeah. Slices for like a meal.
1: Yeah.
0: And those
1: or
0: just don't keep
1: picnic.
0: Or, yeah, those know, just don't keep fun. As well, I feel.
1: Yeah.
0: So
1: there you go. Talking watermelon today. We'd love to have you join us. 218-326-1234. That's the number to text.
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1: Coming up before 8 o'clock, we'll do our usual check-in with the KEXE newsroom. We're going to have the Up North Report coming up next. We're meeting yet another reporter to KEXE. We've had 2 weeks here of new reporters on the spot with new funding and collaborations we've been doing. So make sure you stay tuned for that. We are learning about Medicare, and that's one of the topics of the Up North Report that's coming up next. Sunny skies today, highs 80 to 84, clear overnight with temperatures in the low 60s.
2: For KAXE News, I'm Chelsea Perkins with the Up North Report. The Trump administration announced Tuesday that it is freezing nearly $200 million in Medicaid payments to Minnesota to crack down on fraud. Medicaid is the public health insurance for people with low incomes, including some disabled and elderly people, jointly funded by state and federal dollars. The Minnesota Reformer reports the feds say they need more documentation to support some claims for services that are at high risk of fraud. The freeze marks the latest round of withheld payments as the Trump administration continues its crackdown on suspected fraud in publicly funded social services programs, mostly focusing on Democratic-led states. The Trump administration has already deferred Medicaid payments in Minnesota twice this year. The deferral process allows the federal government to withhold funding when questioning claims already billed to Medicaid. The Minnesota Attorney General says the process had never been used to deny funding for entire service areas until February. The state will have to provide documentation or be forced to reduce future billing to the federal government. The Minnesota Department of Agriculture has certified farms under the state's flagship agricultural water quality program before those farms met the program standards. And according to an audit released this month by the Office of the Legislative Auditor, the program's actual effect on water quality is not clear. Ag Week reports that the state's ag department routinely certifies producers with, quote, contingencies. These are commitments to implement or maintain conservation practices in the future. This was happening instead of certifying only producers who already met the program standards. Auditors reviewed files for all 127 producers certified in 2019. Some of those producers still had not followed through years later. Minnesota Agriculture Commissioner Tom Peterson wrote in a letter that the agency agrees with many of the recommendations but does not support ending contingencies. Peterson says the program has generated greater annual pollutant reductions than any other agricultural water quality program in Minnesota. Candidates for local offices have less than a week to enter the race. Filings close July 28th for city, township, and school district offices. These candidates will appear on general election ballots in November. In Little Fork and Nisswa, both the mayor and city council races are contested. As of Wednesday, the Brainerd, Crookston, Manoman, and Warren Alvarado Oslo school board races are also contested, as is the Tower Sudan area seat for the St. Louis County Schools Board. You can search the full list of who is running for office in northern Minnesota at kaxe.org/elections. The record-breaking wildfire smoke may have abated, but periods of smoke are expected through the rest of the summer and fall. Megan Buffington explains the factors at play.
3: There are three main variables that determine how smoke will impact an area. The first is how much smoke a wildfire is putting out. A fire that is torching entire trees will produce a lot more smoke than one that is smoldering in the understory. Ryan Leake is a meteorologist with the Minnesota Pollution Control Agency. He says forecasters have learned from past smoke seasons that wildfires ebb and flow.
4: Sometimes they're more active, sometimes they put out a lot of smoke. Other times they're a little bit more dormant, especially if you have periods of wetter weather and lots of rain.
3: The next factor is pretty intuitive, the wind direction. In Minnesota, smoke is generally brought in by winds from the west or the north. The final factor is how deeply the smoke is mixing in the atmosphere. It may stay high up, creating milky skies and spectacular sunsets, but not impacting air quality. It's when smoke is dragged down to the lower atmosphere that it becomes a problem. Cold fronts are often the culprit. Cooler air sinks. Leake says that was the case last week.
4: That's why we've gotten the smoke transported as far south as we have. That boundary stalled across southern Minnesota.
3: The PCA predicts moderate smoke will move into much of northern Minnesota beginning Wednesday. You can see the current air quality and full forecast on the PCA's website. Megan Buffington, KAXE News.
2: That's it for the Up North Report. 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
6: This is Morning Edition from NPR News. I'm Michelle Martin in Washington, D.C.
7: And I'm A. Martinez in Culver City, California. President Trump is once again ramping up aggression toward Iran, threatening to bomb Iranian bridges and power plants, including ones near the capital city, Tehran. And he's rejecting the idea of making another deal with Iran.
6: Trump is selling the war as a success. He was in Marietta, Georgia yesterday.
8: Venezuela, Iran, America is back. It's stronger than ever before. And I'm telling you, it's only going one way. It's going up.
6: But support for Trump's actions abroad is going down, even among his own supporters.
7: NPR's Deepa Shivaram joins us now. So let's start with a new polling out from Politico that shows President Trump's own base is getting tired of the war.
9: Yeah, I mean, these polling numbers from July show some bad news for the president. The poll asked Trump's MAGA base whether the U.S. should continue the war even if it increases costs. And just 37% said yes. And that number is down from 2 months before when the base was split on this 50-50. So there's a pretty significant decline here among the supporters who, keep in mind, back Trump staunchly. And of course, this is happening as costs continue to rise, right? Gas prices are going up again. Inflation is up. And at the same time that Americans are struggling with these higher prices, Defense Secretary Pete Hegseth said this week that the Iran war so far has cost $37.5 billion, that's with a B, which is pretty big for a price tag for a war that Trump said would end months ago. And, you know, not to mention American troops who have been killed and injured in action as well.
7: Now, how is the president addressing economic issues?
9: Yeah, so Trump in his speech yesterday made one argument that I thought was kind of interesting. He was trying to set up almost a side-by-side comparison of the U.S.'s operations in Venezuela to Iran. So after U.S. forces captured Venezuelan leader Nicolas Maduro earlier this year, the U.S. started to control Venezuelan oil exports, and the Trump administration says that the U.S. is benefiting from this economically, though I will say there isn't much transparency around that. So Trump is saying that operations in Venezuela basically have paid for themselves, and he's sort of trying to convince Americans that Iran will be something like that, that it'll be worth it in the end. At the same time, though, he's also continuing to mock the idea that affordability is important. He's saying that he just inherited inflation and a bad economy from former President Biden. At the same time, he also did kind of ask for a bit of patience from voters and some time to try to lower costs.
8: Oil will be coming. It's going to be tumbling down. It was 3 weeks ago. They thought we had a deal. I said, I don't think we have a deal with these guys. They break every deal they make. But I said, you know, but people thought the geniuses on Wall Street, they came down, really down, and goes back up a little bit. But it's going to come down maybe lower than when we even started. But just give me a little time.
7: Yeah, and that's something that President Trump has been asking Americans to give him time for a while now. His party, though, is starting to run out of time before the midterm. So is the president factoring that in at all?
9: You know, it seems like no. Earlier this week, the president himself said that the midterm elections weren't a part of his decision-making process on Iran. And it's putting members of his own party in a complicated position when addressing the president's economic agenda. And it's not just with Iran. For example, Trump has recently announced more tariffs on Canada. And that's left Republicans in states like Maine trying to distance themselves from the president's plans.
7: All right, that's NPR's Deepa Shivaram. Deepa, thank you very much.
9: Thank you.
6: Let's dig into this a bit more with Heather Long. She is the chief economist at Navy Federal Credit Union. Good morning. Thanks for joining us.
10: Thanks for having me.
6: So we just heard President Trump at that Georgia rally yesterday asking voters to give him more time to lower costs, which is something he said he's been doing for more than a year.
8: It was a word, you know, made up by the Democrats. Affordability. They said, affordability. I said, I've been here one day. Don't worry, I'll take care of it. And we're taking care of it.
6: Is there any way in which the Trump administration is making things more affordable?
10: It's still a really tough time for many Americans. Inflation is wiping out all of wage gains. And if you look at the main areas that most Americans are focused on when they think about affordability, you know, housing, groceries, electricity, childcare, medical care, they are all still very high and in many cases rising significantly. And that's why people, this issue is front of mind for so many Americans. People are having to dip into their savings. The best case I think he made in yesterday was what he's doing around the Trump RX to try to lower some prescription drug costs. But obviously, that only impacts about 12% of prescriptions out there. So it's still a modest impact so far.
6: You heard the president mention that inflation did get better in June. It's my understanding that was in large part because energy costs did ease with a pause in the fighting in the Iran war. Do you think it will get worse again now that the fighting with Iran has started up again?
10: It's inevitable that the July inflation data will rise again, probably be back close to 4%, whether it hits 4 or 3.9, you know, depends kind of where we end here on the gas price. But obviously with gas back above $4, you know, that's adding $50 of cost to many American households. The diesel price is also up, and with almost every item in the U.S. spending some time on a truck, those costs will be passed along quickly.
6: I want to go to the question of tariffs. You know, the Supreme Court struck down most of Trump's tariffs on pretty much every country from last April. The administration has announced new tariffs since then, most recently against Canadian products. Is there any scenario in which this doesn't continue to raise prices for Americans?
10: Well, I guess if they don't actually get enacted, right? So, for instance, the ones on that were announced on Canada, the threats of up to 15% on hockey sticks. Wow, that's quite telling. Wine products and cement, those have about a month before they go into effect, so it's possible that they won't. But certainly, just looking at the numbers, at the inflation data, you can still see some pretty significant cost increases coming through, especially on things like appliances, some toys, tools. You know, some of those key imports are still pretty significant price increases due to tariffs.
6: And one of the president's arguments for tariffs is that it would encourage people to buy more things made in the U.S. and that it would, in fact, kind of lure manufacturing back to the U.S. Is there any sign of that happening?
10: No, not yet. And certainly the numbers tell the story. Just looking at manufacturing jobs, which I think was really the heart of that argument, they are down, we are down 75,000 manufacturing jobs since January 2025. And I know that that continues to be a sector that many people would like to see revive.
6: Why is that? Why are manufacturing jobs down?
10: I think some of it is definitely due to the tariff pressures. But it is a cyclical industry. It's been a rough couple of years. It's not like all the pain started in January 2025 for that industry. But again, it just goes to how, I think it's the broader issue of how many Americans feel stuck right now, that there's a lack of opportunities. It's hard to buy a home. It's hard to get a job, whether you're in manufacturing or many other sectors.
6: So you've given us a lot to think about. Are there any other indicators that you would look at to determine how Americans are doing?
10: We've covered a lot. I think the big surprise to me listening to the president's speech is he continues to really hold up the stock market as a sign that the economy is doing well. And certainly the stock market is doing better than almost anyone expected this year. But I just remind people that over 40% of Americans have nothing in the stock market. The stock market is not the economy. And even with the Trump accounts, I think that has some real potential benefits, but it's kind of a head scratcher why the administration isn't automatically enrolling every eligible child to ensure those benefits reach low-income Americans.
6: That's Heather Long. She's a chief economist at Navy Federal Credit Union. Heather Long, thank you so much for joining us.
10: Thank you.
7: The killings of two men in Texas and Maine by ICE officers caused flashbacks for one woman whose son was also killed by a federal immigration agent almost a year and a half ago. Here's NPR's Juliana Kim.
11: Since her son's death, Rachel Reyes has tried to take a break from the news. But she says it's difficult, especially when the headlines hit close to home.
12: It's been honestly very triggering because it just brings back the memories of this pattern of abuse that's still going on.
11: Earlier this month, two men were shot and killed by ICE officers in the span of a week. And in both cases, the deadly encounters happened during traffic stops. The same was true for Reyes's 23-year-old son, Ruben Ray Martinez.
12: It really breaks my heart for the families because I understand that the nightmare they're going through.
11: Reyes's son was fatally shot in South Texas back in March of last year, 2 months into President Trump's second term, when he quickly launched his aggressive immigration campaign. Martinez was the first U.S. citizen killed by a federal immigration agent since Trump's return to office. The officer who opened fire worked for Homeland Security Investigations, an arm of ICE. 11 months after her son's death, Martinez's case was finally presented to a grand jury in Texas this February. They declined to bring charges against the agent who shot Martinez.
12: I don't feel like we've got justice. I don't feel like that was right.
11: Martinez was shot 3 times. The Department of Homeland Security has repeatedly accused Martinez of intentionally running over an HSI officer who was there to help direct traffic after a car accident. But NPR reviewed body camera footage from the night of the shooting, and it's unclear from the videos whether Martinez's car struck an agent. After this month's deadly ICE shootings, DHS said last week it planned to pause non-urgent vehicle stops. But soon after, White House Press Secretary Karoline Leavitt said they would in fact continue.
13: Vehicle stops are a necessary tool that ICE agents need in order to continue their deportation campaign.
11: For Reyes, a nurse who lives in San Antonio, the recent shootings have made it more difficult to cope with the loss of her son.
12: They're destroying more families with all this chaos, and it's not right.
11: Reyes is currently exploring her legal options, adding that she hasn't given up on pursuing justice. Juliana Kim, NPR News.

0: 7:19. It's Thursday morning. Thanks for being here. This is People Powered, KAXE. That's Kari Hedlund. I'm Heidi Holton. It is already July 23rd. Can you believe it?
1: Oh my gosh. June and July, what is even happening?
0: You and I live in Grand Rapids, and this is a big weekend for Grand Rapids, not just because the swap meet and car show is going on, but the community swells. I don't know if people know this, but this is one of those events where people come from the 5-state area, the 10. I mean, people come.
1: The car show?
0: Yeah. To put up booths at the thing. I mean, it is.
1: Heidi, I felt like
0: a real. The hotel rooms are packed. It's nuts.
1: I felt like a real local yesterday because, I mean, I am. Let's be real. But I was like, I had to drive my.
0: You think you're still a city gal?
1: Yeah, right. Uh-huh. 14 years later.
0: Uh-huh.
1: I was driving through town to help
0: traffic.
1: My son was. Oh, the
0: sorry,
1: traffic.
0: Sorry.
1: Are you kidding me? It was
0: worse than hunting.
1: It was crazy, Heidi. At noon on a Wednesday, it was backed up Powers Hill in Grand Rapids, Highway 169. It was insane. So yes, the town has swelled for sure, and I mean it's also peak summer.
0: It is. So people are here, and it's exciting. There are so many events going on. We'll be spotlighting a lot of those today. This is a big event. You live in proximity to the fairgrounds, which is where this event takes place. This is also one of those weekends like it's good to know a local that a lot of people that are on the road to get there have garage sales that day.
1: There are signs already. Dude, yeah, I am here this weekend.
0: Yeah.
1: And I've got really not much, on the docket. So I plan to do some rummage sales. There's, you know, of course, the flea market and the swap meet along with the car show. So I was just going to ask if you have plans, because I do.
0: To be at these things?
1: Yeah.
0: Yeah, I think so. I stopped at a garage sale yesterday. It was a church one.
1: I love a church rummage sale.
0: Yeah, it was an early, you know, sometimes they begin on Wednesdays, but like in the evening. This was a full day on a Wednesday, so I was like, oh, that's early. They're doing it for 3 days.
1: No, not so much.
0: No.
1: Okay.
0: I mean, the one thing that was nice was the pay whatever you feel like.
1: Yes.
0: The donation.
1: Well,
0: which is
1: that
0: guilt.
1: I was going to say, sometimes you end up paying. Me and my friend Ashley have talked about this a lot.
0: Pay more.
1: Yeah, because you just.
0: Well, I was talking to the lady about it. I said, I don't know what to get. I was just buying, like, it was just some fabric I liked and a couple of cloth napkins or something. That's about the only thing I found. You know, what would you pay for that? I don't know.
1: Yeah. Cloth napkins and what else did you say?
0: Some other fabric, like four different things.
1: I mean, a few bucks.
0: Yeah, I did $4.
1: Okay, that might even be high.
0: Yeah, she's like, oh, no. But if you like Christmas stuff, lots of good Christmas stuff.
1: Okay.
0: And I almost bought a cast iron Abel skiver.
1: I don't know what that is.
0: Abel skiver, the Danish pancake, that pan that has those indentations. They make the Danish pancakes little balls.
1: Similar to a waffle iron?
0: No.
1: Okay.
0: Well, I mean, it goes on your stove. E-B-L-E-S-K-I-E-R. And I'm not saying it right. Abel skiver.
1: Okay. They look kind of like, sort of like puff pastries, but.
0: Yeah. And look for a pan on that one.
1: What happened to the search, the images search here option? Okay.
0: Gosh, we are on the computer
1: right now.
0: Thank you for tuning in today. It's 7:23, and I probably didn't need to talk about what I almost bought at a garage sale.
1: It's like a popover, but a ball.
0: Yeah. Do you see the pan that's made?
1: I do.
0: Okay.
1: Yes, but the inside looks like a popover. Like it's kind of hollow.
0: Just, yeah.
1: And
0: yep. But it's
1: I've never had one of those.
0: You can have it as a pancake or put powdered sugar on it or something.
1: That looks
0: and I didn't
1: yummy.
0: Necessarily. Need that, but it
1: do they fall like pannekuchens? Do they like fall?
0: I don't
1: after
0: think they're
1: you...
0: as high. Maybe we're looking at different things.
1: Okay,
0: as that they're a little more dense than that. But
1: okay,
0: anyway, I'm not positive.
1: But you didn't get one.
0: No, but it was like it seemed like fun. But then it's like, you know, how many pans you have and specialty
1: yes,
0: pans?
1: Do we need really... another one?
0: Yeah, I mean, it wasn't going to cost me much, but sometimes you have to. You definitely have to check yourself. Doesn't matter how much something costs.
1: Sometimes that's, yes, 100%. Now, do you have like a notes tab that helps guide you when you go into a thrift or garage sale? Like a running notes tab of like things that you're looking for?
0: On my phone?
1: Yeah, or in a notebook.
0: Oh, okay. Sometimes. And I actually think I should do that more often, because then it would be, then, you know, every once in a while, if you go in without knowing what you want, then you think, well, I better get something. What am I going to, I got to get something before I leave. And it's like, you know, you don't, you can walk out without anything.
1: Or I'm like trying to find, you know, a basket for this particular area, and I need to like,
0: yeah,
1: write down my measurements, because otherwise once I go into a thrift shop, I'll kind of forget what I'm looking for.
0: Mm-hmm.
1: Yeah.
0: Had some fun conversations at a thrift shop earlier this week too, of like going back and forth, advice, people I didn't know, and we were best friends by the end.
1: I mean, cool. Maybe that's the new salons.
0: Kind of. I think it might be.
1: A salon is like in a chatting.
0: Sure. Oh, yeah.
1: Salons are
0: chatting.
1: Chatting.
0: I wonder if that all came from that.
1: That's what I was just.
0: So do you, I don't think there's really any swapping going on at the event this weekend, but
1: right.
0: Would you be good at swapping?
1: Do you think that? No. Swapping? Yes. Bartering? I really don't like it.
0: Okay. Because you imagine if you were headed there and I could just see you having your tote bag of like, these are the elements I'm going to be swapping for. And this is my tabs. And I'm going to, like, maybe I can swap this for this. You
1: did
0: know?
1: The swap meet start actually as a legit swap?
0: Must be. Because what, you know, why else would they call it that?
1: Right. I don't know that I've ever attended an actual swap meet.
0: Yeah, I don't think so. Me either. We did get a text in from Lisa talking about rummage sale shopping. Sounds fun. One often finds things they didn't know they needed, but surely can't live without. Yeah. And then sometimes those end up like in your life forever.
1: Yeah.
0: And it's just so fun of like, you know, you pull it out later and someone's like, where'd you get that? And I'm like, oh my God, I got a rummage sale.
1: Let me tell you.
0: I was driving through a town and, you know, like it's one of those weird ones that you just didn't expect.
1: Some of my favorite pieces are things that I didn't know I needed.
0: Mm-hmm. So what's, I guess maybe you don't want to say it. I was just thinking of, so if you may be going to the big thing, but other garage sales this weekend, is there something specific you're looking for?
1: Well, okay. I mean, I've got a very long list right now. But
0: one, I said.
1: I know. I'm just going to tell you something that was one of my absolute favorite pickups from the 30 garage sales last year.
0: Mm. And when does that happen?
1: That's like the third weekend in September.
0: Okay. All right.
1: So probably the 20th. Something like that.
0: We've got some new coworkers that are into this,
1: yes,
0: and they want to know.
1: We've got to let them know for sure. So I hesitate telling you this because I don't want everyone to snag them. But I got, you know, those crafts that are, it's like a plastic grid with yarn,
0: yep,
1: that you weave like, through the yarn.
0: Yep. Like kind of, you can make a Kleenex box cover.
1: Correct.
0: Mm-hmm.
1: I got one of those. I got a Christmas Kleenex box cover. Nice. Which is not.
0: I used to make those.
1: I kind of want to start. Actually,
0: yeah, kind of fun.
1: It's so dark.
0: There was
1: really
0: some crafting things at the one I was at, and they had some of that.
1: The grid
0: stuff there.
1: Paper.
0: Yeah.
1: Okay,
0: yeah.
1: The
0: plastic
1: grid stuff.
0: Yeah.
1: Yes. Okay, but what I picked up last year were coasters from this,
0: mm-hmm,
1: and when I tell you they are the most effective coasters.
0: Oh sure.
1: Because guess what absorbs the water?
0: Yarn.
1: The yarn. The cups don't attach to the coasters.
0: Mm-hmm.
1: The coasters don't leak. Because we have many other coasters where all the water just sits on the top. And then as soon as you pick up your glass, all, yep, the water, the coaster slides off, the water from the coaster slides off. And what's the point? What is the point?
0: I mean, back it off, sister.
1: Back, yeah, it off. So when we first started using these coasters,
0: uh-huh,
1: I looked at Kyle and I was like, oh my God, these are the best. That was the best 75 cents I've ever spent.
0: I think maybe you're going in the biz. You're going to be doing this yourself.
1: It's possible.
0: These are going to be the Christmas
1: some funky designs.
0: Everybody?
1: Are you kidding,
0: yeah,
1: me?
0: Huh.
1: So,
0: and I like this idea too of finding the material at garage sales to make them, the plastic stuff, the yarn.
1: That would be amazing.
0: All those things, right? Well, that's an, I did
1: so
0: not expect
1: hint.
0: That because I used to make them. It's
1: like as a child, probably.
0: Mm-hmm.
1: Yeah.
0: It's not appealing to me.
1: Mm-hmm.
0: Do you know what I mean? And like, I was thinking of that actually. Sometimes I look at things and I think, well, Kari could really
1: get into this,
0: rock this one. But I'm like, I can't because I used to actually wear this. You know, you can't
1: this
0: really.
1: This could have possibly been in my closet.
0: Yeah. It's a weird thing. Like you can't, it's a different little age span.
1: There. Like the shoulder pads I wore yesterday. They were kind of big.
0: Mine?
1: No, mine.
0: Oh, okay. I was like, wow, get off the. Oh, we just heard from Dave. Thank you, Dave. Thank you for cementing my choice here that I, you know, did not need to buy the Able Skiver pan. He says they're for buying, not using. You'll never use it.
1: That's hilarious.
0: But it was such heavy cast iron. It was solid.
1: Just also, I have, Laura Connolly, if you're listening, I have a massive cast iron pan for like paella over a fire.
0: Oh, boy.
1: Heidi, ask me how many times have I used that?
0: Never.
1: Absolutely never.
0: She gave it to you?
1: Yes.
0: Well, I wonder why.
1: It still hangs in our garage, and it's like, someday, but when,
0: giant
1: really?
0: fish fry outside.
1: Because I also don't cook over our fire. And how am I going to hold up this massive cast iron pan? I mean, I'm not joking you when I say it's like the size of our gongs here.
0: And not like attractive enough to be a wall decoration inside?
1: It feels like you would need a really heavy duty hanging system to hang that thing. It's like 50
0: you
1: pounds.
0: You definitely need to find the stud or the whatever. Like, don't just put a little tiny nail up, right? And assume. Okay, these are all good choices. I might be getting out to some of these places and looking for things. I was checking.
1: Keep the lines of communication open in case we find anything really good, okay?
0: Sweet, I'm in. I found some mugs that were nice. They weren't necessarily what I like, but it's hard for me to, and I have too many mugs, but I've been taken to I have some Christmas mugs now that I put away, but these were really nicely, you know, I don't know if they were made in Japan, you know, when they're made somewhere, it's hard to pass it up, even though you don't love if you don't love the pattern. And it wasn't the vessel didn't hold enough coffee. Do you know what I mean? I looked at it realistically,
1: because you like big cups, you like big mugs, bigger.
0: Bigger, not a giant, you know.
1: Because, so I'm kind of picky about the mugs that I pick up. I love random arrays of mugs. I don't have a matching set. Mm-hmm. But the finger hole's got to be big enough. Because if it's not, no thank you. Mm-hmm. That is out. I will use it one time and be done. It's got to feel nice against my fingers. Mm-hmm. The lip has to feel nice. Mm-hmm. But I prefer a small mug. Okay. I do some pretty little mugs, actually.
0: Okay. I love how they look, but I
1: understand
0: a little more. But it's been kind of fun to play around with that. Anyway, we need to, you know, I could probably talk about this for the next hour and a half, and we probably shouldn't. But thanks for tuning in. This is the Thursday Morning Show. It's the heat of summer, the heat of garage sales. How do we feel about people who have continuous garage sales?
1: You know, as a shopper, I don't love it
0: because
1: I get teased. I think it's a new one, and then I end up in the same. And as I'm driving, I'm like, wait a second, I was just here 2 weeks ago.
0: And
1: dang
0: it! And then you don't always get the deals if they know they're having the sale next weekend, right?
1: Right. Because why?
0: Yeah.
1: No. Support on KAXE comes from Ledger and Ladle, a restaurant in downtown Grand Rapids with a rotating menu every few months to explore a new region, technique, or ingredient. 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
0: You know, we've got a few days left before that summer membership drive begins on Monday. It's important, as always. 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We do it with members one by one. 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Don't forget, we are independent, not part of Minnesota Public Radio. 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And we do really need that help. We don't know exactly why it works, except that, you know, if you see your neighbor doing something cool, you often want to do that. And having that matching fund makes someone who hasn't been supporting in a while do that. And so lots of people have come forward so far, but we could really use more support to this matching fund. So if you've already given this year and you're able to give more, maybe $1,000 or $100, we could use that help now. You can email heather@kexe.org, our membership coordinator extraordinaire.
1: You can try out the sport of mountain biking at Redhead Mountain Bike Park in Chisholm today from 4:30 to 7:00.

0: Longnecker turning 96 years old today from Ideal Corners. Happy birthday, John.
1: John Longnecker, do you still like to spell? He called often. We used to have a spelling segment on Friday mornings called May We Have a Word With You, and he was really good.
0: So would you pick really difficult, obscure words?
1: You know, it's, you gotta figure that out. That's a similar question.
0: Find the balance.
1: Do you pick a hard question for a slice of green cheese, Kari?
0: Yeah, sometimes, and then sometimes not.
1: Yeah. Our friend Aaron Olsen Reiner celebrates his 45th birthday today, wherever he might be in the world right now.
0: And Dwayne Barnhart turning 80 years old today from Aiken. And we got a text in from Liberty, from Faustin, our friend Liberty, who said it is her brother Jesse's 30th birthday today. Happy birthday, Jesse. And if you have a birthday or anniversary to share, text us 218-326-1234.
1: We've got our album of the week now. What'd you tell us about it? What'd you pick?
0: Well, I picked it forgetting it was for best wishes. It's it's not a bad one.
1: Is it a breakup song?
0: Well, it might be. I don't know. Talkie Talkie People is the name of this track from Yard Act. Their new album is You're Gonna Need a Little Music. British rock band out with their third album.
1: I think this is perfect. You know, sometimes music just lines up.
0: Yeah.
1: That's what we've been this morning.
0: It's true.

0: That is our album of the week. Yard Act is the name of the band. You're gonna need a little music. Song there called Talkie Talkie People. That's what we can be sometimes when you tune into the Monday, not Monday, to the morning show. It is definitely not Monday. It's 7:39, and thank you for tuning in.
1: Yeah, so, you said I must have subliminally chose that song because we were being Talkie Talkie People.
0: Mm-hmm.
1: You know what? That's okay. Sometimes it's okay.
0: I know. Sometimes it's hard to control it.
1: Especially when it comes to thrifting.
0: Oh, it may seem like we just talked a lot about it, but that's barely anything
1: for what
0: we could do. Are you kidding me?
1: I mean, do you want me to bring out my notes tab to tell you what I've got my eye
0: on? I feel like that should be my goals too, is I need to do that a little bit more. Because I do have in my head these things that I want, and it's so fun when you actually find what you're looking for.
1: But see, the problem is, Heidi, my notes on my phone.
0: Okay.
1: I make a lot of them.
0: Yeah.
1: I'm really bad at referencing them again.
0: Okay.
1: A notebook.
0: Yes, you will.
1: 100%.
0: And it's got to be like a little one that fits in your pocket?
1: For these purposes, yes, I do think I need to get
0: a little one.
1: Get a little guy.
0: You have a pencil behind your ear. You're going to look tall.
1: Yes, yeah, 100%.
0: Okay.
1: So now that I know that about myself.
0: Wait, did you just call me dude?
1: I did.
0: Okay.
1: I'm sorry.
0: No, it's okay.
1: Whew.
0: Just checking.
1: Is it Friday?
0: Mm-mm.
1: No.
0: Okay. I don't know what day it is. It's summertime can be so fast sometimes, the weeks. It's just.
1: I don't understand it.
0: It's its own deal. That's for sure.
1: You are listening to People Powered Radio, KAXE. We've got Phenology coming up and our KAXE news update that you hear each and every Thursday. We're introducing a new member to the news team. 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
1: The Virginia Public Library is hosting a garden tea party today at 11 o'clock. All ages are welcome to enjoy sweet treats and drinks surrounded by flowers and fun. Hopefully that's an intergenerational
0: showing.
1: That sounds
0: so fun, doesn't it?
1: Yes.
0: Oh, tea parties are I'm not much of a tea person, and I just love, though, a little tea set,
1: mm-hmm.
0: like a little kid's tea set that looks like is a really nice quality one, not a plastic one, but also just some of those cute, cute teacups. But I know that I won't use them, but I like looking at them.
1: My grandma collected China teacups, and not matching. It was like a buffet of all unique ones. And I was able to we took a trip to London a few years ago, and I was able to take Signa to a proper high tea.
0: Oh, fun.
1: But it was like an Alice in Wonderland. So
0: sure.
1: Like for, you know.
0: Finger sandwiches, though.
1: Yes. And it was.
0: Watercress.
1: Quite fun. She was a little too young to actually enjoy it.
0: Okay.
1: So I enjoyed it.
0: All right. It's time now for our daily dose of Phenology and then our check-in with the KEXE newsroom, meeting a new reporter to KEXE.
2: On today's date, July 23rd, 2018, bittersweet nightshade is found blooming. It's a lovely purple flower with a bold yellow stamen sticking out of the center, and it looks like the same flower you'd find on the tomato plant in your garden, and the reason is they are cousins. They belong to the same family. The bittersweet nightshade has a fruit much smaller than a tomato, about the size of a pea, and it's green this time of year, but it becomes blue-black by the end of the season. And it is a poisonous seed. That is to say, eating it will make you very, very sick. There's a chemical in there called solanine, and it will be not to your liking to eat that plant. Fatal poisonings over the years have been rare, but there are several documented cases. Those people must have consumed an incredible amount of these berries. Presently, aggressive treatment for children who might have gotten into these berries and eaten them by mistake is pretty much let the sickness run its course. There doesn't seem to be any aggressive treatment necessary for the average light poisoning by this plant. Enjoy it, but don't eat it.
1: Pella Fleck got cut off there. That's your daily dose of phonology. 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We had a lot of nature notes text in this week during the phonology show, and I got to tell you, last night we were at our cabin and I thought my son was playing a video game. If you have a 14-year-old and they play a video game, you know the screams that come along with, like, oh, oh, like all the noises that boys make as they're playing video games. And so I text him and I was like, are you screaming? He was in another, it's an old resort, so there's little cabins. And I was like, are you screaming? And he said, no. And I heard it again a couple more times, and it was an animal making a noise that sounded like a 14-year-old boy playing video games.
0: Oh, wow.
1: So
0: okay.
1: Whatever animal that
0: what
1: is,
0: I
1: don't know, but it was an animal that was out there in the woods.
0: We're hearing a lot of the young eaglets are screeching like crazy right now. So that's, and it's a little disconcerting as well.
1: Their voices are cracking.
0: Yeah, they really are. They look like the adults, of course. That's been the big learning in the last few weeks about these baby birds out there. You think, oh, I'm going to see a cute little tiny baby bird. No, they're the same size as their parents. So there you go. It is Thursday morning, and it is the time of the morning show where we check in with the KEXE newsroom. Been a very exciting summer here at KEXE, and our news director, Chelsea Perkins, joins us from the Brainerd Satellite Office. Good morning, Chelsea.
3: Good morning.
0: Okay, so you have someone to introduce us to again here. And let's start there.
3: I do. For the second week in a row, we have a new team member for the news team, and her name is Emma Crabb. So Emma is joining us as an addition to the team. So we are now up to 4 reporters plus me in the KAXE newsroom.
0: That's very exciting. And longtime KAXE listeners, not related to the Crabs of Meadowland, spelled differently for the last name, because this could be an issue going forward, Emma.
4: Yeah. How are the Meadowlands crabs spelled?
0: C-R-A-B-B.
4: Ah, okay. Okay. Yeah.
0: You're a K.
4: I am. That's what I say at the dentist office. It's crab with a K. And still so many variations.
1: I understand that. Yes. So welcome, Emma. Can you tell us where you're from originally? The Plains. Tell us a little bit about your background.
4: Yeah. So I'm originally from Western Nebraska. I grew up in a town called Ogallala, which you don't need to know how to spell, but has more L's than you think it does. And that's about 20 minutes from the Colorado border on Interstate 80. So really kind of far out there compared to a lot of Nebraskans. And went to the University of Nebraska in Lincoln. I was interns at the same time as now my coworker, Megan Buffington. We both worked at Nebraska Public Media together. I just finished getting an MFA in creative writing at Iowa State, and I've kind of just keep winding my way east and north and east and north, and now I'm pretty north. So I'm excited to be here.
1: So do you identify more as a Nebraskan or a Coloradoan?
4: Definitely a Nebraskan, but there is definitely a kind of like divide. There's very much a thing in Nebraska where I wonder if it's kind of the same thing in Minnesota with north or south, where there's a lot of discussion about where Western Nebraska begins.
1: Mm-hmm. Isn't it because in South Dakota it's West River and East River, but the river cuts Nebraska differently.
4: Yeah. So if you ask, like, you'll ask Omaha people where Western Nebraska starts, and they will say anything that's like an hour west of Omaha. And that's like 7 hours of state, you know. But I'm pretty firmly in the west. But there is that divide where if you ask people from eastern Nebraska where it starts, they'll be like, oh, you know, somewhere out there. And western Nebraskans have a much stronger sense of identity is where Western Nebraska is or isn't.
1: And what it is.
4: Yeah, exactly.
1: Yeah.
0: So you're going to be covering Grand Rapids, Arrowhead region. You're going to find this similar thing here of whether Grand Rapids is part of the Iron Range or not. Mm. This is the big contention.
4: Yes, I've been warned of this.
3: It's also the contention of whether Brainerd is considered northern Minnesota, which of course I would strongly argue, yes, it is, but I know that some people have some issues with that perspective. So You're right, Emma. You're stepping in it right away.
4: excited to get into the thick of it, I guess.
1: So you'll be covering the portion that Megan has previously covered. What are you excited about digging into up here?
4: Oh, yeah. I am so excited, first of all, to come back to a rural community. I have been kind of off in cities and deep in colleges, and I'm so ready to just kind of be back, tell stories of rural places. They're like such, each rural place is so unique, right? Mm-hmm. And so I'm so excited to kind of dig into the things that make Grand Rapids and the Arrowhead region unique. You know, the ways that people have found resiliency through hard times, the way that people have found joy. And I'm just so excited to, I'm very much an environmental reporter in the past. And even though I'm not going to be covering that beat, I think where we are and the weather and the industries around us play such a big role in our lives and have so, they compound over years mm-hmm. and decades. And I'm really interested in digging into those things and looking for those patterns and seeing the effects today.
1: And maybe it's just because of where we work, but I do, that natural world element in northern Minnesota is so strong with people, regardless of where, whether they live in a town or in the country, or, you know, like that beat of the nature is just, it is who we are. Mm-hmm. Up here.
4: And it's the bedrock of what we do, what we see, who we are.
1: Industries.
4: Exactly.
1: Yeah. Well, we're really excited to have you on board. And so you and Stella is the Report for America reporter that we just had on last week. And she is the one digging into the Mississippi Water Basin, the watershed region. So you guys are working with a proper, you know, not, it has always been a proper team, but a full, robust team. Chelsea, what are you excited about with these additions?
3: I am excited about just how our newsroom will evolve. You know, this, we've been flying this plane as we've been building it from the moment I walked in the door, essentially. And that's going to continue for a bit here as we adjust to our new size of team, our new workflows, or the addition of a new beat with Stella covering environment, water, and the river. And I really am excited by the two people that have joined us. They're both passionate about their work and are excited to dig in. And it's also interesting because up until this point, Megan, Larissa, and I, we all grew up here. And, you know, Emma and Stella are coming in with fresh eyes and different perspectives that I think that can be really, really great, you know, mm-hmm. to shake things up a bit. We have some big plans already of how you might hear some changes coming from the news team in the next months. And we're also very excited to have some extra hands on deck for election coverage and just everything. Honestly, we are a team that previously, when it was just the three of us, had so many ideas that it was just never possible for us to accomplish them all. And it's exciting that we're going to have more people that we can also get excited about those ideas and accomplish even more as a team.
1: And just a reminder to our listeners that election guide is up right now that will walk you through the primary elections coming up in August. Go to kaxe.org. There are printable PDF versions there as well, broken up by county, including statewide races and more. So be sure to check that out at kaxe.org and share with your friends.
0: Chelsea, let's talk about a couple of the stories people should be looking for on our website that are new.
3: Yeah, we've had some real, real emotional stories as of late on our site. Late last week, Megan and I covered a story in Brainerd where two young girls who had died by suicide real close together this summer. And just kind of the conversations that has sparked in the community around that issue and mental health and bullying. And it was, I went over there to get some photos of this amazing looking memorial that has sprung up on this fence of the home of one of the girls. And as one does, you know, I got there and I ran into her mother. And we had a very, very emotional encounter of her talking with a former neighbor about her daughter and what her emotional state is now. And so that was a tough one for all of us. And then Larissa also covered a tough story. She went over to the powwow and ball club this weekend and spoke with family members of Ricky Skog, who is a 37-year-old woman from Deer River whose body was discovered in a ditch last week. And her death is being investigated as suspicious. So a couple of real tough ones. You know, it doesn't matter how long you've done this. Those types of stories do take an emotional toll. And it's something that we all need to take a little breath from. Mm-hmm. As we move on from there. We also, though, had some environmental stories that we shared, and that includes Stella's first byline for us, digging into the impaired waters list that the MPCA just put out a draft of. Interestingly, all of the lakes in our region that were added to the list are now considered impaired due to mercury found in fish. So that was a new listing of at least 4 lakes in our region now that have been added for that reason. But it's also a record-breaking year for water bodies to get taken off the list. The problems that previously had been identified had been rectified. So 45 total impairments were taken off the list, and that includes the Cabacona River near Walker. And Stella found some interesting details about that was listed because of E. coli, and cattle in the area were drinking in the river, and as cattle do, they were pooping in the river. And so they came up with a solution. They built a barrier, and they also installed some alternate drinking areas for these cattle, and that has improved the waters to the point where they can be removed from the impaired waters list. So that was Stella's first byline with us. Congrats, Stella, on that. And then we had Aaron Bowman, our summer intern, dug into the DNR public review process for the Tamarack proposed underground mining project, which would be the first nickel copper cobalt project in Minnesota. It's near Tamarack and McGregor. And this is the farthest along that a mine of that nature has made it in the public process through the DNR. And so we learned more about that. Now, Erin just has a couple weeks left with us today this year. She's been doing an absolute bang-up job this summer for us, and she's actually on her way up to Ely right now with our volunteer photographer, Lori Schall, to go on the media tour related to the wildfires in the Superior National Forest. So she's getting that experience. I told her, you know, when I was talking it up yesterday, There's not many chances that you'll get probably as a summer internship experience where you have this chance to see something like this. It doesn't happen every day. So I'll be interested to see what stories they come back with.
0: I bet you're a little jealous about that one, Emma.
4: Yeah. We'll make it up there.
0: Yeah.
3: I also need to mention that the third installment and final installment of Larissa Donovan's series on Indigenous incarceration impacts is now live on our site. It's been quite the journey getting that together. The series, Overrepresented, Undercounted, Indigenous Experiences with Incarceration. And our most recent story went up last night. It shares the life of Jennifer Campo and Jason Gorneau, and they were gracious enough to share their experience, their personal experiences with incarceration and addiction and the impacts on their family. And Larissa did just a really excellent job of sharing their story in a meaningful, powerful way. And Megan Buffington, I just have to say, has been behind the scenes kicking so much butt on that freaking election guide, man. Please go to kaxc.org/election guide and check it out. We hope it's helpful for you as you get ready for the polls.
0: Yeah, and we could really use your help in sharing that as well. You could stop by KEXE you can pick one up. We've got paper copies here as well, but you can print those out. But we really want people to know about this. So much work behind it, but it's one of the basic belief that the newsroom that KAXE has is information about local government, about elections, making them known to people on how you get involved. Especially, I mean, even the basics of primary voting of, you know, you don't have to declare a party, but you can only vote for one party when you go into those primaries, August 11th. And then we'll be kicking it up even more to bring you election coverage for the generals happening in November.
3: Yeah, and I'm just so excited about the addition of the printable elements this time. Not only because I come from print and I just love, you know, that feel of print, but I also know that that is something that has kind of gone by the wayside, and a lot of people do appreciate the ability to sit down and page through something. And, you know, especially older folks who are used to newspapers and are used to those printed election guides that used to come in the newspaper. And so we wanted to make that available to people. So if you know someone that would so much rather take in this information via a printable product that is available to you, please share with anyone that you know. And we would sure love to see you spreading the word about it. Take a picture of yourself, tag us on our socials, send us an email, let us know who you shared it with. We just want to, it's so gratifying to know that this information is getting to people who want it. And we've gotten so many great comments so far, and we just hope to keep that rolling. You know, the primary is August 11th, so there's still plenty of time to get that information out and to educate as many people as possible.
0: You can vote right now, though, as well. You don't have to wait till August 11th. Yeah.
3: Yes, you are able to vote via absentee ballot right now. And starting actually tomorrow, voters can cast ballots as part of an early voting process, which is more similar to voting on Election Day, where you fill out like a short certificate, you fill out a ballot, and then actually put it into the ballot counter like you do on Election Day. And that's available at your local county election office. So just be able to check the mnvotes.gov/poll finder. That is where you can find out where you vote. Also, in our printable guides, we did include the information specific to each county on the introductory pages of where you vote.
1: Thanks, Chelsea. Thanks, Emma.
4: Yeah, thank you.
1: Excited to have you on board.
4: I'm super excited to be here.
0: Now, Emma, you had your, well, we're all your new coworkers. Malachi came in, and we're going to be playing a song for you up next, Ogallala.
4: Ooh, oh,
0: how do you say it?
4: Yeah, Ogallala.
0: By Hooray for the Riff Raff.
1: Oh,
0: you
1: yes.
0: just handed this to me, so we'll be playing that in just a moment.
1: This is 91.7 KAXE Grand Rapids and 90.5 KBXE Bagley Bemidji. 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

0: That is Hooray for the Riff Raff with Ogallala. And you are listening to the Thursday Morning Show. I'm Kari Hedlund here with Heidi Holton. We were talking about nature after we heard our phenology, our daily dose of phenology. And Lisa texted in saying it's a wild kingdom out here in Balsam Township this morning. A bunch of bachelor loons are gathered chatting in what seems like flying practice. The otter was back for breakfast again. I heard the eagle whistling and a few minutes later saw her soaring over the lake looking for fish, which caused those loons to get excited.
1: That sound when they're doing the takeoff, like, oh my, it's crazy. Yeah.
0: Then our KAXE question of the week is about bicycling. And we are wanting to know your stories about, you know, the first bike you got, maybe a memory that you have, favorite place to ride in Minnesota. We just heard from DJ Dang, who said, I got my first bike when I was 5, and the freedom it gave me to explore was a game changer. Riding my bike naked over the Franklin Avenue Bridge in Minneapolis after Ireland upset Italy in the 94 Men's World Cup is a standout memory. Pictures, or it didn't happen, Dan.
1: Oh, yeah. Wow. Bragger.
0: Did your first bike have a name?
1: No.
0: Mm-mm. Mine was the Blue Angel.
1: Oh, nice.
0: A banana seat bike.
1: Yeah.
0: That was a definite hand-me-down.
1: I think that was you, me, and Jennifer, all banana seat. Yeah.
0: Oh, yeah.
1: Yeah.
0: They don't make them anymore. Honestly, they were the most comfortable seats.
1: Well, how do you give someone a buck?
0: A ride? Is that what you called it?
1: Yeah. Can I get a buck?
0: I've never heard it called that.
1: But you could put them on the handlebars, I guess.
0: I do not trust that. I would much rather have someone sit on the banana seat with me.
1: Mm-hmm.
0: Yeah.
1: I can't be the only one that called it a buck.
0: I'm sure you're not.
1: Okay.
0: It just didn't.
1: I was admitting yesterday that one of the things I love to do when I rode my bike, and I probably shouldn't have, was I rode my bike a lot without my hands on the handlebars.
0: Oh, okay.
1: Loved it. It was my favorite thing. And then find a hill and no hands.
0: Go down?
1: Oh, yeah.
0: Oh, boy, you are risky.
1: I'm known for that.
0: risk taker, Heidi Holton. So we'd love to hear your biking stories. Maybe you also biked over the Franklin Bridge naked. Also, I don't understand the naked biking, because in Portland they have like a whole thing where it's like everybody does it. Doesn't that hurt?
1: I have so many questions, Dan. Were you alone?
0: What if you sit down
1: wrong? With someone? Yeah,
0: questions.
1: Your man, you know,
0: maybe questions for off the air.
1: Yeah.
0: We can do that later.
1: What was the temperature outside when you did it?
0: Well, if it was the World Cup, probably hot.
1: Where did you bike from and to? And I mean, what was it like when you,
0: when you got off of the bike?
1: Okay. Thank you, Alyssa. Alyssa has texted in two texts here. Alyssa and Joni, definitely a buck.
0: Okay.
1: My neighbors and I called it a buck.
0: So I'm the one who didn't know that.
1: Yeah.
0: Yeah. Sorry.
1: Can I get a buck? Give me a buck.
0: Buckaroo. Yeah, Dave Murphy also.
1: See?
0: Okay. You are validated here in a major way, Heidi.
1: And nobody had to pay a buck to get a buck. You know what I mean?
0: I don't know what you mean.
1: Yeah. One of my favorite things was I really, really wanted it's tangentially related. When I was really little, I wanted all of a sudden it went out of my head. The plastic thing, the big wheel. I wanted a big wheel.
0: Oh,
1: so
0: yeah.
1: Much. Mm-hmm. I think I just wanted it
0: ever had one
1: for
0: either.
1: The sound of it when you turned, you know, or something. But for whatever reason, I wasn't allowed to have a big wheel. It was, you know, I asked for it a lot. It was something to do with either. Okay. It was something to do with maybe my older siblings had one and it broke or something. And so my parents never felt like as the fourth, they're going to invest in the same thing if the older kids broke it.
0: Yeah.
1: Do you know what I mean?
0: Oh, I do.
1: Understandable. But we found a trike, a really cool old metal trike at a garage sale. I remember going with my dad and he took it apart and turned it into a big wheel for me.
0: Aww.
1: It didn't get the plastic sound.
0: No,
1: I wasn't going to tell
0: the plastic wheel.
1: Tell him that
0: the hard plastic wheel. I mean, do they make those anymore either? I don't even see those at rummage sales.
1: Big wheels.
0: Do you know? Oh, gross, Joni. She said I wiped out going downhill on a newly graded gravel road with my brand new John Deere 3-speed. Lots of chunks of flesh.
1: Yeah,
0: I also have scars on my knees from falls from bikes as a kid.
1: Yeah, we used to do almost like a water ski situation. I was telling Jen Latimer about on my skateboard, and you tie a rope to the back of a
0: You skateboarded?
1: A little bit, yeah. And that's not a real safe thing. Like, you know the road I'm talking about that I grew up on.
0: Uh-huh.
1: Oddly, we have that connection. And not smooth.
0: No.
1: Lots of scrapes and things that shouldn't be happening.
0: Heidi.
1: And nobody wore helmets then.
0: No, gosh, no.
1: So...
0: yeah, so we'd love to hear your biking story. Christy also just called in saying she would also give a buck, and she had a banana seat.
1: Mm-hmm.
0: I believe Christy is on Green Cheese this weekend.
1: The mother-daughter duo?
0: We've got, yes, Janet Bredeman and Christy Norland are
1: wonderful.
0: On Green Cheese on Saturday from 7 to 9. Also, hey, don't forget, we got our Green Cheese picnic coming up.
1: Yeah,
0: it is August 8th, and it's right outside the KAXC studios on the banks of the Mississippi. You can bring, it's like a potluck situation that starts around 5 and then live Green Cheese trivia. And you can also bring your own trivia questions. We'll crown a new king and queen of Green Cheese. That's August 8th.
1: That's making it sound a potluck situation.
0: Potluck situation.
1: Sounds like there's more to that story, but
0: yeah,
1: okay.
0: I mean, it is a Green Cheese picnic. You never know what you're going to get.
1: All right.
0: Would you not agree?
1: I agree.
0: Costumes, chickens in cages.
1: Sometimes food that looks like a piece of green cheese.
0: Exactly.
1: You know?
0: That's why it's a situation, Heidi.
1: We've had some years where it was like someone made a smoked turkey. It's a lot of meat.
0: Ooh.
1: Mm-hmm. Pretty cool.
0: Lisa, text in to 218-326-1234. Heidi, you are right. Getting a ride on the handlebars is called a buck.
1: Mm-hmm.
0: a buck. I was riding on the handlebars of my purple banana seat bike with my friend driving it. We went through a rough, pothole-riddled gravel parking lot, and I ended up with a bruised tailbone. Had to use an inflatable donut to sit on for a month. Jeez, Lisa.
1: Was this as an adult?
0: I mean, that seems like an adult injury.
1: It sure does. And I can't imagine kids sitting on donuts. That seems like a post-40-year-old
0: It does.
1: Remedy. But, you know, who knows? Good for you, Lisa, if you are... you know, on a banana seat bike as an adult and getting a buck with your friend.
0: I just went on a bike ride this weekend for a girlfriend's birthday. There were a group of us that went up the Mesabi Trail. And one of our friends had not ridden a bike in 23 years.
1: Mm-hmm.
0: And she did it.
1: Wow.
0: But it was like, literally like, Molly, it's just like riding a bike.
1: Mm-hmm. There's something about swimming. There's something about biking that make you feel like you're 5 years old.
0: 100%.
1: Mm-hmm.
0: Lisa was a seventh grader.
1: Oh, okay.
0: What a seventh grader sitting on an inflatable donut.
1: Do you have to bring the donut to school?
0: Embarrassing.
1: She must have had to do it in public unless she had siblings who made fun of her about the donut.
0: You know what I love about kids these days? They don't get embarrassed by stuff. You got a zit? Who cares?
1: What would it be like?
0: I know. You got glasses? Who cares? Like... maybe they do, but they sure don't show it. And I don't feel like they actually do care as much as we used to care about stuff.
1: No,
0: like that.
1: I mean, I was embarrassed because I didn't have the right color Nike swoosh in junior high. You know, I had canvas, not the leather, and it was blue, not red. You know what I'm saying?
0: Yeah. Oh, yeah. One time my sister really wanted a pair of Guess jeans.
1: Mm-hmm.
0: You know, those were the thing.
1: Mm-hmm.
0: So my mom, instead of like maybe thrifting for a pair of Guess jeans, my mom's solution was, let's buy some from Shopko and I'll sew a triangle patch on your butt pocket and put a question mark in there. My sister was not pleased. She was like, absolutely not. It's not the same thing, Mom. Which, it's true. It's true. It's
1: Did
0: not
1: you ever
0: the same
1: wear them?
0: Thing. No.
1: Oh. Those, someone somewhere has thrifted those jeans. This is very exciting and wants to know the story.
0: Do you know, I just found an Esprit shirt the other day.
1: That's the big new thing.
0: Well, okay, but Costco has them.
1: Yeah.
0: That takes the fun away from it.
1: Yeah, they're new.
0: I found a legit Esprit that I was very excited about, that it was in a pile of rags and it get at a garage sale. And they gave it to me for free. I was like, what?
1: Yeah. Also... I would love to find a rainbow shirt like was popular when I was in junior high.
0: Okay, tell me more.
1: A white long sleeve shirt that had a rainbow.
0: Oh, yes. On it. Did it go down the sleeve or no?
1: Yeah.
0: Okay.
1: Yeah, it followed you on the sleeve. I had one of those at a sweatshirt, but it was, and the rainbow was in the shape of, was hearts, which was nice. But
0: sure.
1: I wanted just the old school, just the.
0: Oh.
1: And I just don't see those.
0: No, I mean, keep my eye out.
1: To be fair, it was a long time ago that this was popular.
0: Before balls.
1: No. We had cans. We had balls when I was growing up. So stop it.
0: Sorry, that's a joke from last week. I'm just giving Heidi a hard time. Uh-huh. 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
0: Coming up in about a half hour, we're going to be hearing more from the Mask and Rose Women's Theater in Petoskey with one of our area voices from Andrew DeZingle. 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
2: 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I'm Malachi Coons. We are looking at four shows, Thursday, Friday, and Saturday, July 23rd through the 25th, in Grand Rapids, Eveleth, Aiken, and Bemidji. The duo Between Howls are playing in Grand Rapids this Thursday, 6 p.m. at Rapids Brewing. Ren and Nick Howell are both highly talented vocalist instrumentalists, wowing crowds with their breakneck shredding and slow-burning ballads, playing a mix of covers and originals from their debut album, Cabin Fever. In Eveleth this Friday, you can catch The Bitter Spills, Rich Mattson, and Baby Grant Johnson performing at Eggie's Red Garter. The show, at the best-named venue in the Northland, is their cash-only Classic Country and Johnny Cash Tribute Act, beginning at 7 p.m. The Bitter Spills are Mattson's longtime folk project with Bluesman Johnson. Friday, Eggie's Red Garter in Eveleth. At the same time, alt-country band 6 Mile Grove are playing The Terrace in Aiken. The band formed in 1997 in Lyle, Minnesota, and have 7 albums to their name. Most recently, Million Birds from 2018. Continuing the Johnny Cash theme, the band are well known for their collaboration and friendship with the late Bob Wooten, the longtime guitar player for Johnny Cash. 6 Mile Grove this Friday, 7 p.m. in downtown Aiken. And our last show on the set list is Project Constellation at Bemidji Brewing Saturday at 5 p.m. for the Sunset Sounds Concert Series. They are a folk duo who perform songs from Finland, Ireland, and the Scandinavian countries. 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

0: 8:25.
1: A little slacker rock for you there with Kurt Vile off his new album, Philadelphia Has Been Good to Me. It's kind of like his love letter to his hometown.
0: Why slacker rock?
1: Oh, he's laid back and you don't know if he's actually going to finish his sentence
0: or not. Cool.
1: Slower than that.
0: Cool. I see.
1: I saw him one time at Winnipeg Folk Fest, and he's in a much better place now than when I saw him. But there was a moment where it was a workshop, and it's like he forgot the lyrics to his own song.
0: Oh, boy.
1: And I was with some friends, and my friend Trent goes, ooh, Kurt Vile'd so hard.
0: When your name becomes a verb.
1: There's more great music ahead with DJ Dang, who's bringing you Headwaters at 9 o'clock, then at 1 o'clock. It is your volunteer, Judy Gruey. And if you want to volunteer, if you love music, you love sharing music, you want to discover more, maybe you're in a rut, a great way to do it, to get out of that rut, is to be a volunteer DJ. And we've got our next class coming up on Monday, August 24th. This one will be at the KAXC studio in Grand Rapids. So even if you don't, if you live in Bemidji or Brainerd, we have people travel all over to do shows. But this class you can attend in Grand Rapids and still do your shows in whatever, you know, the Grand Rapids or Bemidji studio. So you can sign up by emailing volunteer@kaxc.org if you have any questions, or just to sign up and say you'll be there. We'd love to have you.
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1: And Timmy House is at Bennett Park in Hibbing tonight at 6:30. 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
1: Watermark Art Center is holding a closing reception for their Paula Swenson tribute exhibit on Friday from 5 to 7. 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
0: Tomorrow we'll have the final wrap-up installment. I mean, you know, once the world, we'll talk more soccer in the future and just not this World Cup.
1: Sure.
0: Football is Life, 8:40 tomorrow. Tune in, and it's going to be a lot of fun. If you would like to weigh in, you can text us at 218-326-1234.
1: Do you think the folks in Football is Life, I mean, I know Bianca's grieving
0: for sure.
1: Argentina lost. But I also wonder if there's some grief over it just being over.
0: I think so.
1: Yeah. Sadness. Maybe not full-on grief. That's maybe a strong word for it. Maybe not.
0: Yeah, who knows? Coming up, we'll have local news with the Up North Report.
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2: For KAXC News, I'm Chelsea Perkins with the Up North Report. The Trump administration announced Tuesday that it is freezing nearly $200 million in Medicaid payments to Minnesota to crack down on fraud. Medicaid is the public health insurance for people with low incomes, including some disabled and elderly people, jointly funded by state and federal dollars. The Minnesota Reformer reports the feds say they need more documentation to support some claims for services that are at high risk of fraud. The freeze marks the latest round of withheld payments as the Trump administration continues its crackdown on suspected fraud in publicly funded social services programs, mostly focusing on Democratic-led states. The Trump administration has already deferred Medicaid payments in Minnesota twice this year. The deferral process allows the federal government to withhold funding when questioning claims already billed to Medicaid. The Minnesota Attorney General says the process had never been used to deny funding for entire service areas until February. The state will have to provide documentation or be forced to reduce future billing to the federal government. The Minnesota Department of Agriculture has certified farms under the state's flagship agricultural water quality program before those farms met the program standards. And according to an audit released this month by the Office of the Legislative Auditor, the program's actual effect on water quality is not clear. Ag Week reports that the state's ag department routinely certifies producers with, quote, contingencies. These are commitments to implement or maintain conservation practices in the future. This was happening instead of certifying only producers who already met the program standards. Auditors reviewed files for all 127 producers certified in 2019. Some of those producers still had not followed through years later. Minnesota Agriculture Commissioner Tom Peterson wrote in a letter that the agency agrees with many of the recommendations but does not support ending contingencies. Peterson says the program has generated greater annual pollutant reductions than any other agricultural water quality program in Minnesota. Candidates for local offices have less than a week to enter the race. Filings close July 28th for city, township, and school district offices. These candidates will appear on general election ballots in November. In Little Fork and Nisswa, both the mayor and city council races are contested. As of Wednesday, the Brainerd, Crookston, Manoman, and Warren Alvarado Oslo school board races are also contested, as is the Tower Sudan area seat for the St. Louis County Schools Board. You can search the full list of who is running for office in northern Minnesota at kaxe.org/elections. The record-breaking wildfire smoke may have abated, but periods of smoke are expected through the rest of the summer and fall. Megan Buffington explains the factors at play.
3: There are three main variables that determine how smoke will impact an area. The first is how much smoke a wildfire is putting out. A fire that is torching entire trees will produce a lot more smoke than one that is smoldering in the understory. Ryan Leake is a meteorologist with the Minnesota Pollution Control Agency. He says forecasters have learned from past smoke seasons that wildfires ebb and flow.
4: Sometimes they're more active, sometimes they put out a lot of smoke. Other times they're a little bit more dormant, especially if you have periods of wetter weather and lots of rain.
3: The next factor is pretty intuitive, the wind direction. In Minnesota, smoke is generally brought in by winds from the west or the north. The final factor is how deeply the smoke is mixing in the atmosphere. It may stay high up, creating milky skies and spectacular sunsets, but not impacting air quality. It's when smoke is dragged down to the lower atmosphere that it becomes a problem. Cold fronts are often the culprit. Cooler air sinks. Leake says that was the case last week.
4: That's why we've gotten the smoke transported as far south as we have. That boundary

0: 8:35. Thanks for tuning in. 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We'll be bringing you Area Voices coming up. Andrew Dzingel checking in with Kate Bellevaux about an event going on at the Mask and Rose Theater, fashion event going on this Saturday. So make sure you stay tuned for that.
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0: Kari, yesterday we, you know, not everybody gets to hear the phonology talkbacks that happen on Tuesday morning. So we got to hear
1: this. Is this the band?
0: Yesterday, yeah. I think we need to hear that one.
1: Yes,
0: think?
1: Please.
0: So last week, Long Lake Conservation Center, we talked to Dave McMillan about the Big Nature Rocks concert they had last Saturday in Aiken with the Jayhawks and Martin Zeller. Mm-hmm. Going on at the same time was basically School of Rock and Nature Camp.
1: And they the kids played at the concert.
0: Mm-hmm. We're going to take a listen to their nature report that came in this week.
2: Hi, this is Ella.
3: And Dawson from Camp Nature Rocks at Long Lake Conservation Center. July 14th through the July 18th. The temp for our camp week were high at a 95 degrees Fahrenheit. The low was 57 degrees. The wildfire smoke rolled in at 10 a.m. on Wednesday.
2: Here are observations for the week. There are a bazillion titmouse and one army worm, and dragonflies are laying their eggs on the water. We saw a blue jay, a painted turtle sunning on a log, otters swimming in the lake, a pair of common loons, several white-tailed deers, adults and lots of baby bunnies, a mom robin feeding her baby that was the same size as her, three fox kits, a Virginia tanucha moth on a common milkweed bloom, and the hophorn bean trees are fruiting.
3: Hey, John and Charlie, here are a few nature and music jokes for you. What's a frog's favorite type of music? Hip-hop. Why do hummingbirds hum? Because they don't know the words.
2: We had a great week at camp, and we want to remind everyone that nature rocks. So unplug, get outside, and live connected!
1: That's great.
0: That is part of what you hear on KEXE, a connection to the community, to people, to land, to nature, to music.
1: To jokes.
0: Yeah.
1: What do you call a deer with no eyes? No idea.
0: Ba-doom chick.
1: Dang, I need Signa here. She's the joke teller in our family. She remembers them. Like, can you remember jokes?
0: No. I'm terrible.
1: Why shouldn't you play poker in a jungle? Too many cheetahs.
0: There you go. Text a joke if you want. 218-326-1234.
1: You can also bring jokes to the Green Cheese Picnic coming up on August 8th. Before the Green Cheese Trivia goes live, there's usually some time for a little joke-telling sesh.
0: Sometimes they go knock-knock. Sometimes, you know when a knock-knock starts that it's going to continue. You don't just hear one knock-knock joke. It builds and builds, you know?
1: Right.
0: So there you go. Coming up, we're going to hear more from Morning Edition before we hear from Area Voices. It's about LeBron James, and he's a free agent for the first time since 2018. And so,
1: I mean, isn't he like 41?
0: He's such a big deal. Yes, but he's still like playing at the top of his game. It's such a big deal that they can't.
1: Well, my son would argue that it's not the top of his game anymore.
0: Okay. All right. But enough top. But they can't set the NBA schedule until they know.
1: Oh, geez, really?
0: Because he's that big a deal. Yeah.
1: Wow.
4: This is Morning Edition from NPR News. I'm Michelle Martin.
5: And I'm Amy Martinez. The NBA is waiting on LeBron James to decide where he'll play for a record 24th season. The league's commissioner says that until he does, the NBA schedule cannot be set. Eben Novy-Williams is a deputy editor with Sportico. So, Eben, one player, albeit LeBron, fine, but one player is holding up the NBA schedule. How can that be?
6: holding up the entire Schedule A and holding up a whole bunch of other things. I think there are some players out there that are unsigned that are still waiting to see where this massive domino falls, and teams waiting to see. I think there's teams that are hosting, will host LeBron James potentially for the last time next season, that would love to know where

0: he's going to be and whether this is going to be his last year. I mean, LeBron James has been the gravitational force of the NBA for 23 seasons. It's like an incomprehensible amount of time. And this is probably the last time that his free agency is going to be a big deal. He knows it. The league knows it. And it seems like he's going to milk it for everything it's worth.
1: So what about fans and things like ticket sales? What are you hearing from fans about like this whole waiting game?
0: Yeah, I think the biggest thing about the waiting game is whether this is LeBron's last season. And we're definitely close to that point. He has not said that it is. No matter where he signs, immediately you're going to see ticket brokers and opportunistic fans start gobbling up those last few games just in case this becomes a farewell tour. So that's definitely part of it. On the schedule, LeBron James's team is going to play on Christmas. I guarantee it. But Adam Silver, as he said, doesn't know what team that is. So there are definitely national TV windows, big regular season windows like Christmas where, LeBron James's team is going to slot in there and they have to hold everything up until he makes and announces his decision.
1: Essentially, that's what we're waiting for, right? We're going to find out where LeBron is going to spend Christmas.
0: That's exactly it. And if you look back at LeBron's career, his few free agencies have been, he's been very intentional about how and when he announces these things. In 2010, he had his own TV special, which was much decried and criticized afterwards, called The Decision, where he announced that he was leaving the Cavaliers to go to the Miami Heat. When he left the Miami Heat to go back to Cleveland, it was an SI cover in all black that said, "I'm coming home." It was Instagram when he announced that he was going to the Lakers. I don't know what he has planned for this one, but again, I imagine him and his team is looking to control the entire stack of the narrative, which not many NBA players can do successfully.
1: Isn't it amazing? 41 years old. He'll be 42 December 30th. And yet, yeah, you're right. He's still, I mean, the league revolves around LeBron James.
0: Yeah, there's a whole subset, a lot of NBA fans who know nothing other than LeBron James being the face of the league. And you can be a 40-year-old NBA fan and still feel that way. So players, and there's not many that play 23 professional years, certainly none at the level that he is playing. And over that time, you stack up a lot of social clout. You grow a lot of fans, and everything starts to revolve around you. And that's definitely true for LeBron.
1: One more thing. Do you think there's a deadline for making an announcement? Does he have to? Is there any date coming up?
0: Look, I think a lot of people in and around the NBA want his answer quickly. And I don't think that LeBron cares too much about what they want. Again, I think that he and his crew are looking at this as a rare opportunity to make this decision and make it very publicly and have a lot of people pay attention. So I don't think he's on anyone's timeline but his own.
1: One word answer here. Where is he winding up?
0: I think back in Cleveland.
1: Back in Cleveland. That's Evan Novy-Williams with Sportico. Thank you very much. This is Morning Edition from NPR News. I'm A. Martinez.
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2: Sunny today, highs 80 to 84 with southwest winds up to 15 and mostly clear for tonight with temperatures in the low 60s.
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4: My name is Andrew DeZingle and I'm the producer of Area Voices. There'll be a fundraiser this weekend for the Mask and Rose Theater. They're hosting a historical fashion show, the 1790s to the present, with regional wearable fashion artists in the mix. They'll be going on this Saturday at 6 p.m. at the Wild Rose Theater. And today I'm joined by two people who are working behind the scenes to get this event going as we talk about where the clothes came from and how the decision process came to decide which eras to cover during the fashion show.
5: I'm Miranda Stauffacher. I'm an MC for the show, and I also am helping with costumes. I have a degree in costume design from Bemidji State University.
6: Kate Bellevaux, and I am the artistic director of the Mask and Rose Women's Theater Collective. We just celebrated 20 years of bringing art to the region, and I would say I am a co-conspirator with Miranda with all of her costume design background and passion. Over 89 productions, I've collected some pretty amazing costumes, and I thought this would be a fun thing to do for the summer.
7: What actually happens at a fashion show for people that may not have been to an event like this before?
6: Well, we were really fortunate. We were able to get a Minnesota State Arts Board grant, and actually even larger than that, a National Endowment for the Arts. They are sending some dollars out to celebrate our 250th birthday as a nation. So we have a Freedom 250 grant, and I guess we appealed to the grant readers because we said we're going to start in 1790, so about the time when our nation became a nation. So we're tracking how history impacts fashion, which is interesting not just to the females that are going to show up, but I think anyone who's interested in the history of our nation, you can kind of track how the clothing that we wear is very influenced by the times.
7: Yeah, so can you give us examples of what eras will be covered at the fashion show?
6: You bet. I mean, one of my favorite eras where I think there was a dramatic change was that period in the 1910s and 20s where women were seeking the right to vote. And at that time, they were wearing whalebone corsets and big flowing skirts. And the bicycle had been invented. And Katie Stanton, one of the founding women of suffrage work, said that was one of the biggest things that helped women get to right to vote was the bicycle. So women were finding out that other women were meeting at so-and-so's house, wanted to jump on their bikes, probably didn't tell their husbands, but they dashed over to these suffragist meetings, and that wasn't working. Getting caught up in the spokes. So a woman named Amelia Bloomer, a journalist, said, you know what's really great? Just wear those split skirts called bloomers. So the word bloomer stuck because of the journalist, Amelia Bloomer. And so women started wearing those and getting over to the meetings. That's one example. Another was during World War II, nylon was being used for parachutes. And so the women weren't wearing nylons on their legs. They literally would put black eyeliner on the back of their legs to look like the seam on the hose at those times. So that's kind of another good example. I'll tell you one more is back in the Victorian era, women didn't have much voice in decision making, but the family felt very proud if the women could wear a huge hoop skirt and take up a lot of space. That was considered a sign that the family was wealthy and to do, you know, that they had more agency. So even though they didn't have much voice in their decisions, they could show they had some power by how big the hoop was on the dance floor. So those are three good examples.
7: For a project like this, you mentioned that you had some costumes already from doing shows over the years. Did you have to go for other outside sources to get more clothing for this show?
6: I didn't have to go to a lot of outside spaces to get, although I'm going to say I don't have neon. I looked at my costume shop and I was like, I have nothing. And that was the big thing in the late 80s, 90s. Everyone was wearing bright green, bright pink, bright orange. So Goodwill helped me out the other day. I was shocked. I was like, I wonder if there'll be any neon. And sure enough, I was able to get some neon.
8: Yeah, I was going to say thrifting is kind of the big thing. A lot of times in your costume shop, you have a lot of older pieces from times long ago. But when it comes to modern, most costume shops don't have a lot of anything. So we had to do a lot of looking for the more modern stuff from like the 80s, 90s, that type of stuff, because it's just not in our costume shops.
7: What was the decision process of deciding which eras to focus on in the fashion show?
6: Well, we used a script that we found online. Oh. So we lucked out. I thought, oh, I have to start writing this script. And it wasn't AI, but I looked for fashion show scripts, and there are a lot of them, because this isn't a brand new idea to do something like this. Found a perfect script, but we literally have 9 main models wearing about 7 outfits. So we have about 63, 64 outfits. And then we're trying to bring in 3 artists from this region to showcase some of their wearable art. So I figured figured out that we have about 74 costumes that'll be shown during this time period. So yeah, quick changes. And so the verbiage in the script kind of outlined what we were going to do. As we got into the modern era, we said, nope, just too much.
8: Yeah, I think it got to be a lot in some areas.
6: Yeah.
8: And it was a lot of based on like what we had and what we could put together fairly quickly, because this isn't like one of those shows where we're practicing it for months and months and have actors that we can build for months. We have models that we've got fairly quickly, so it's what has a quick turnaround.
7: And so how many models do you have working in the show?
6: 9 models that, like I said, are doing about 7 outfit changes very quickly, so 63 of those. And then we have Mary Therese, a beloved artist from town. She does beautiful silk scarves. So we're showcasing at the end of the show, saying there's still art being made by local artists. So her wearable silk scarves, there's a woman who has background from Slovakia and served as an art therapist up in Red Lake. She's painted coats and jackets and things, so we're going to sell some of her things. And then I have a little business where I take flannel shirts and put fun T-shirts cut out on the back side of the flannel shirt called Flippin' Flannels. So we're going to show a couple of those, too.
7: So what will the setup be like at the Mask and Rose Theater?
6: We have a couple tables up on stage creating kind of that French cafe look, so people can have their glass of wine, their cupcake. There'll be not real candles, fake candles, but they'll be right up close like you would be at a fashion show. Our models will come from 2 entry points, do the catwalk, which we will teach them. That's not my background, but we can fake it till we make it.
8: Yeah, that's theater.
6: I can do that. That's theater. So they will walk out, including out onto the thrust stage, and it's going to be fun. It's a different form of theater.
7: How can people get tickets to the event?
6: Well, we have a Venmo, so the easiest place to send folks is right to the Mask and Rose website. So that's www.maskrose.com, and there's a Venmo, and you just use your app on your phone and boom, you can buy your ticket. It is a fundraiser. So, you know, our tickets tend to be around $15, $20 for our theater productions. It's a fundraiser, so they are $20 to $40, but we will turn no one away if they can't afford the $20 to $40. Pay what you're able, and your ticket will be waiting at the door at will call. Or otherwise, it's limited tickets, so I never really want people just to show up at the door. But if they want to, they can, and there'll probably be a few seats left, and tickets will be available with check or cash right at the door.
7: So this is also part of like the 20th anniversary celebration that's going on. Can you talk about what else is going on this year to celebrate the 20th of Theater Company?
6: We have done big theater productions for 20 years. I've done it even before then. You know, big stuff like Les Mis and Shakespeare and Pippi Longstocking and Evita. We took a little bit of a break, and instead we're inviting in a woman who wrote a play about Dorothy Moulter, who lived on an island in the Boundary Waters. So on September 5th, we're inviting her in, and she's just doing a one-woman show on one night. But with all of our attention to the Boundary Waters, we think that one is going to be very powerful. She lived there for many, many, many years. And Saturday Evening Post said she was the loneliest woman in America. But every summer she had thousands of visitors. So she wasn't lonely. She was giving root beer out as a gift to people. So it's playing at the History Theater right now in St. Paul. But Kim Schultz, who wrote the play, is coming up September 5th to do it in our space.
7: And so for someone that, like you said, may have a preconceived notion of like what to expect at a fashion show, but this is also kind of like a history document as well. So I want to hear from both of you. What would you say to someone who like isn't sure of what to expect for an event like this to convince them to give it a shot?
6: I just think any intelligent human being, male or female, who's fascinated with history and how it impacts what we wear. I mean, I'm a product of the 60s and 70s, so we went from Jackie Onassis, think of the Camelot time of John F. Kennedy and the pillbox hats and the little short jackets. By the end of that time period, we are frayed blue jeans and hippies and military coats. And I think anyone who's interested in history, why did that happen? Well, during that period, we're talking assassinations, we're talking the Vietnam War. And then, I don't know, Miranda, why don't you talk a little more about more modern? Your period was not the 60s, 70s. Yours was 80s, 90s.
8: I think one of the funnest things is watching it evolve and how fashion has changed, and then getting to see the stuff that maybe your grandma wore and then your mom wore and then you wear and what you can connect to. There's definitely some nostalgia in there. There's pieces that remind me of people in my family. And then there's pieces that I'm like, I cannot believe when I was a teenager, that's how I dressed, with the ripped jeans and the flannel shirts. And I was very much a grunge kid growing up, and then evolving to a little bit of boho. And so that's kind of fun to watch that go. And then to see some of the stuff that has evolved into fashion today. There's pieces in there that I see my son and his friends wearing today into high school that was late 80s, early 90s, and how it's just coming back. So it's a nostalgia thing, one style. It's style through the ages.
6: And women that wore these corsets and big, huge skirts, if they came back and saw, for one thing, what the flappers wore, would have shocked them. But if they came back to see what fashion is right now, I think they'd be like, oh my goodness. In a good way, probably. Yeah. Maybe mixed feelings about that, but comfort is a big deal to humans right now compared to what people wore. And yet there was a beauty, wasn't there, and an elegance when you see what people wore back in the day. So I have mixed feelings about that. Comfort's way up on our list, but something to be said for the gorgeousness of costumes back in the day as well.
8: Yeah, I was going to say the formality of dressing back in the day compared to now is amazing, and that people, what they wore every single day and how much they put into their outfit every day just to go out is amazing. And so that's kind of fun to see how it's evolved to from that formality to the comfort that we have now and more self-expression now than there used to be.
6: I just want to thank the Bemidji Area Arts Endowment because they also gave us a grant to do this fashion show, as well as the National Endowment for the Arts through the Minnesota State Arts Board.
8: Just want to say come see the show.
6: Yeah,
8: it's going to be a lot of fun.
6: A lot of fun.
4: 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The historical fashion show will be going on this Saturday at 6 p.m. at the Wild Rose Theater in Popaski. 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
2: Weather around our region, sunny skies, highs 80 to 84 with southwest winds 5 to 15. Mostly clear for tonight with temperatures in the low 60s, south winds up to 15. And mostly sunny tomorrow, 82 to 86. Showers and thunderstorms possible in the evening with temperatures in the mid 60s.
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As our wonderful on-air volunteer, Deborah Ann, would call her, that is Miss Margot Price. Brand new record, Days of Unrest. It's all covers. And she's talking about some things on this record here. And we just heard her version of Blaze Foley's tune, Oval Room. Margot Price, Days of Unrest. Brand new record from a former Riverfest performer right there, right here in Grand Rapids, Minnesota. Before Margot Price, we heard Reckless Strangers with Gimme the Gold, an oldie but a goodie from Mr. Roy Orbison, Working for the Man. And Robert Plant and Alison Krauss started us off with the song Rich Woman off their Raising Sand record. And today is Alison Krauss's birthday. She was born on this day in 1971, put her first solo record out in 1987. And hooked up with her band, Union Station, and has been giving us great music ever since. Happy birthday to Alison Krauss. I'm DJ Dang. This is Headwaters, your source for the coolest sounds from all the summery towns right here on People Powered Radio, KAXE, KBXE. Hope you're having a good one. 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Coming up next, we are going to hear from the now legendary soul and R&B singer Amy Winehouse, who passed away on this day in 2011. We're going to hear a remix of her tune, You Know I'm No Good.

Off a compilation, Desert Blues by Putumayo, we heard Idrissa Sumaro with the song Kalata. And Idrissa Sumaro is out of Mali in the northwestern part of the continent of Africa. Before that, a band from England called Heavenly, who hadn't recorded, hadn't put out any new material in 30 years. They were a mainstay on the K record label that came out of Olympia, Washington. And they reunited, put out this record called Highway to Heavenly, and we heard the song Portland Town by Heavenly. Before that, the Marlowes with the song Crazy Eyes, and Amy Winehouse, who passed away on this day in 2011 with her song You Know 'Em No Good, featuring Ghostface Killer from the Wu-Tang Clan on that track. I'm DJ Dang. This is Headwaters, your source for the coolest sounds from the coolest towns all over the planet, right here on People Powered Radio, KAXE, KBXE. We're celebrating our 50th birthday all year long, and we won't stop because we owe it all to you. Thank you so much for being here. Thank you so much for your support. And if you're not a member, you can always call 218-326-1234 and join on up. 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More on Facebook at Bemidji Music at the Bemidji, or sorry, at Mississippi Music at the Bemidji Waterfront. Try out the sport of mountain biking at Redhead Mountain Bike Park in Chisholm Thursday, July 23rd. That's today from 4:30 to 7. 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Bring your own helmet if you have one. A limited number will be available to borrow. And that is our question of the week. This week is, tell us your favorite stories involving bikes. When did you get your first bike? Which bike has been your favorite? And you can text your answer to 218-326-1234. I know for me, my favorite is an old Raleigh that I've been riding for decades that I found in the basement of a friend's house when I helped him move. He said he didn't have any money to help us pay or to pay us to help him move, but there were old bikes in the basement and you could take whatever you wanted. And I grabbed that Raleigh, ooh, probably almost 30 years ago, and been riding it ever since. Love, love, love that bike. That's my ride or die right there. I'm DJ Dang. This is Headwaters. We'll be with you until 11 o'clock. Coming up at 9:45 will be the Daily Slice of Green Cheese, but right now it's time for the KAXE Album of the Week. It's by a group from Leeds, England called Yard Act. The record's called You're Gonna Need a Little Music, which who doesn't? And it's their third record. Their first two were top five on the UK album chart and nominated for Mercury Prize, which is the British version of the Grammys. Many of the songs deal with the pitfalls of that success in music, lost friendships, jealousy, and constant touring. This record adds elements of disco, Britpop, and indie rock to their post-punk sound. And we are going to hear the song Cherophobe Rock. And I have to look up what cherophobe means. But this is Yard Act right here. It's our album of the week. Let us know what you think. Text us at 218-326-1234.

Chicago bluesman, legend of that genre, Muddy Waters, with his song The Blues Had a Baby, and they named it Rock and Roll. We were between a rock and a hard place in the set, just rocking out. We heard Wanda Jackson with Rock Your Baby, J.D. McPherson, also from Chicago, with Bloodhound Rock, and then our album of the week by Yard Act, Cherophobe Rock. And I did find out what cherophobe means. It means someone who is afraid of being happy. I think we all know someone like that in our life. Cherophobe. That was Yard Act, our album of the week. Let us know what you think of that. You can text us at 218-326-1234. I'm DJ Dang. This is Headwaters. We'll be with you until 11 a.m. Loads of good music coming up for you to hear. New music from Charlie Crockett, River Shook. We're going to hear from Joby Riccio, John R. Miller, and more. But first, it is time for A Slice of Green Cheese, our daily trivia question. Be the first to call in with the correct answer, and we'll send you a coupon for a treat at an area business. Thanks goes out to today's sponsors, Keg and Cork in Bemidji, Crow Wing Food Co-op in Brainerd, and Hotel Rapids in Grand Rapids for making the daily slice of green cheese possible. If you won sometime in the last 30 days, please hold your calls and let someone else have a chance. Here is today's question. This is an audio clue. The New Jersey band The Feelies recorded this song in 1982 off of their brilliant Crazy Rhythms album. Who did the original? So you won't be able to guess until you hear the song, but when you know the answer or you might want to make a guess, you can call 218-326-1234. And the question again is, this is an audio clue, so you will have to listen. The New Jersey band The Feelies recorded this song in 1982 off their brilliant Crazy Rhythms album. Who did the original? And we're going to hear that original right now, and you can call us at 218-326-1234 with your guess.

We do have a winner for today's slice of green cheese. Don from Grand Rapids is going to Hotel Rapids Bar and Bistro in Grand Rapids. And Don correctly answered the question. New Jersey band The Feelies recorded this version of the song in 1982 off their brilliant Crazy Rhythms record. Who did the original? And of course, it was The Beatles who recorded that song, Everybody's Got Something to Hide Except for Me and My Monkey. On this day in 1968, The Beatles recorded that song. What does that mean? You can text us at 218-326-1234 if you have any insights into the lyrics of that song. Anyways, if you've never heard The Feelies before, check out that whole record, Crazy Rhythms. It's just brilliant. We're going to keep the music moving right along and right at this same tempo. This is Pigeon with the song Miami.

That is the Red Clay Strays off their brand new record, Grateful. We heard the song Don't Wanna Know. Before that, Pigeon with their tune Miami, and the Feelies doing their version of Everybody's Got Something to Hide Except Me and My Monkey. I did ask for any guesses as to what that song title is referring to, and we did get a text into the text line saying maybe it's about getting the monkey off your back, and very well could be. Appreciate that. This is 91.7 KAXE Grand Rapids, 90.5 KBXE Bagley Bemidji, 89.9 Brainerd, and on your smart speaker, celebrating 50 years of people-powered radio in northern Minnesota. 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Good morning. I'm DJ Dang. This is Headwaters, your source for the coolest sounds from the coolest towns. Shout out to DJ Ben Franklinstein and son of Ben Franklinstein, who just rolled up with some goodies for my coworker. Hope you guys have a great day. I did forget to mention that you can listen when we did the Slice of Green Cheese every morning from Monday through Friday at 9:45. You can catch the daily Slice of Green Cheese. And then Saturday nights, of course, from 7 to 9, KAXE's popular green cheese trivia show, this week hosted by Christy Norlin and Janet Bredeman, the mother-daughter duo. It is a Bredeman family day on Saturday. Jerry Bredeman will be hosting Back Porch Harmony that morning from 10 to noon. And, of course you can catch the History of Jazz with Paul Kivi at noon on Saturday until 1. And then from 4 to 7, our On the River hosts will be Allie and Isaac. And then, like I said, Janet Bredeman and Christy Norlin hosting Green Cheese. And then our After Dark on Saturday will be hosted by Mark Labundy, and he'll be playing New Wave, and he always does an amazing job of researching the music that he does and bringing you all the good tunes. Oh, boy. Weather in the listening region today, sunny, highs in the low to mid 80s, southwest winds 5 to 15 miles per hour. And tonight, mostly clear with temps in the low 60s, south winds 5 to 15. Friday, sunny, highs 82 to 86, showers and thunderstorms possible in the evening with temps in the mid 60s. And Saturday should be gorgeous, sunny with highs in the mid 80s to low 90s. If you're already a KAXE member, but you want to do even more, we're asking for your help to build a matching gift pool for next week's membership drive to inspire others. 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Speaking of people, it is the birthday today of Martin Gore, who is one of the founding members of Depeche Mode. He was born on this day in 1961, and this was a song that had kind of a big effect on me as a little 16, 17-year-old kid when the tune came out. But this is Depeche Mode with People Are People.

Good Night Moonshine is the name of the group. It's a husband and wife duo, I believe, out of the East Coast. We heard the song Somebody's Child. Before that, Joby Riccio, Wildfire Season, which we've all been experiencing in the last few weeks. Shout out to our Back Porch Harmony volunteer, Corey Campbell, who had to switch out his shift this coming Saturday morning to go fight fires. Thank you so much, Corey, for the work that you're doing, and Lori as well, and all the other wildfire fighters out there that are in our listening region or members of the station. And we started that set off with Depeche Mode, celebrating the birthday of Martin Gore, born on this day in 1961, founding member of Depeche Mode. People are people. I'm DJ Dang. 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We are looking for community members who want to become on-air hosts. 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This artist, Zoe Amba, like so many of our artists here at KAXE, KBXE, is brand new to me. And I think they had a previous career as an experimental free jazz saxophonist, playing with artists like Iggy Pop and Lee Ranaldo, formerly of Sonic Youth. And this is more like folk rock, this record right here. It's pretty cool. I'm digging what I've been hearing. We're going to hear the song Weed Eating by Zoe Amba.

That is the Anthony Paul Soul Orchestra featuring Willie Jordan on vocals. We heard the song Still Smellin' Smoke. Before that, River Shook with a new record out, If We Got a Chance. And Charlie Crockett, who just manages to immerse himself in one controversy after another. He has a new record out called Clovis, which he released on his own, kind of circumventing a deal he had with his former label, Island Records. They threatened to do some legal work against him. His street team handed out free physical CDs of the record. And somehow, after a month-long standoff, I think the record did get pulled initially. And then Crockett officially partnered with Atlantic Outpost to re-release Clovis, which was originally scheduled for an April debut. And it just came out a couple weeks ago. Now we finally have a copy. Clovis, we heard the song Eagle and the Crow by Charlie Crockett, and Zoe Amba started that set off with Weed Eating. We'll get back to Charlie Crockett in just a minute here. 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The Bemidji Composite Mountain Bike Team has their annual fundraiser this Saturday, July 25th at Mulville Maze Recreation Area starting at 11 a.m. You can choose to compete or just ride the course. All donations will support the team. And the Grand Rapids Summer Theater Camp presents a family-friendly version of Treasure Island July 23rd and 24th at Chucker Auditorium on the campus of Minnesota North Itasca in Grand Rapids. Performances are at 6:30 on Thursday and Friday, plus a 2 o'clock show on Friday. Tickets are available at the door. I'm DJ Dang. This is Headwaters, your source from the coolest sounds from the coolest towns right here on People Powered Radio, KAXE, KBXE. Hope you're having a wonderful morning. Coming up at 11 will be the World Cafe until 1 p.m. And then from 1 o'clock until 4, Judy Gruy will be your volunteer on the river host out of the Grand Rapids KAXE studios right on the banks of the Mississippi River there. And then tonight from 7 to 10, you're on the river host will be our very own Andrew DeZingle, who just got back from the cities seeing an indie rock band called Pavement. And I'm sure he'll be playing some of that tonight. So stay tuned. We are People Powered Radio, KAXE, KBXE. Now, Charlie Crockett, he got in some beef with Paul Cawthon. He's been accused of being a cosplay cowboy, which I don't really care about, whatever. And then this new album he released and broke his contract with Island Records. Then it got shut down. Then, like I just said, his street team put out physical copies that they gave away for free. And now the record has finally been re-released, Clovis. And then also he had this band, Twin Temple, opening up his shows on his current tour. And they were accused of being a satanic band. A review I read about the band claimed that they're more cosplay, that they're just doing it as a kind of shtick to gain them attention and to sort of have to get some eyeballs and ears on their sound. We're going to hear the song Doomed Lovers. This is the band. It's called Twin Temple right here on KAXE, KBXE.

world away. I can't recall having worked one single day. When it comes to work, I'd prefer to play the jukebox in my mind.

Whoa, what a breakdown there at the end. Tower of Power off their Urban Renewal record. There's only so much oil in the ground. Before that, we heard John R. Miller, A World Away, off his brand new record, The Great Unknowing. And the band that got kicked off of Charlie Crockett's tour, Twin Temple, with the song Doomed Lovers. I'm DJ Dang. This is Headwaters. We got about 12, 13 minutes left here before the World Cafe takes over from 11 to 1. Then it'll be your volunteer on the river host, Judy Gruey, from 1 o'clock until 4. 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Heartland Arts presents noon hour concerts every Thursday now through August 27th at Calvary Lutheran Church in Park Rapids. Hear a variety of local instrumentalists and vocalists each week. Concerts begin at 12:15. And the Watermark Arts Center holds a closing reception for their Paula Swenson tribute exhibit Friday, July 24th from 5 to 7. Learn the stories behind some of Paula's paintings from family and friends during a talk starting at 5:30. And we are blessed to have one of Paula's big murals hanging on the front of our radio station here in downtown Bemidji at KBXC. You're welcome to come by and check it out anytime you want and pop in and say hi. Oh, this is a band that Malachi Coons has been hyping up, and I think with good reason. They're from the Twin Cities. They're called The Real Chuck Norad, and we are going to hear the song Telephone right here on Headwaters.

As we are winding down on Headwaters here, listening to Brian Jackson, former cohort, and doing their version of The Revolution Will Not Be Televised, featuring Black Thought from the Roots crew. Former cohort with Gil Scott-Heron. Before that, Alabama Shakes, brand new single from them, American Dream, and the real Chuck Norad out of the Twin Cities with Telephone. 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

You're heading to Louisiana this hour with World Cafe's Acadiana Music Showcase, highlighting musicians from Louisiana's Cajun country. One thing you notice when you start getting into music out of Louisiana is that so many of the artists there are kind of like sponges, soaking up influences from all over the place and blending them into the Cajun Louisiana.

0: Coming up, you'll hear what happens when Louisiana French connects with Congolese Rumba in an exclusive live mini concert from Boma Bango. That is on the way. I'm Raina Duras, and this is World Cafe.
1: For KAXC News, I'm Chelsea Perkins with the Up North Report. The Trump administration announced Tuesday that it is freezing nearly $200 million in Medicaid payments to Minnesota to crack down on fraud. Medicaid is the public health insurance for people with low incomes, including some disabled and elderly people, jointly funded by state and federal dollars. The Minnesota Reformer reports the feds say they need more documentation to support some claims for services that are at high risk of fraud. The freeze marks the latest round of withheld payments as the Trump administration continues its crackdown on suspected fraud in publicly funded social services programs, mostly focusing on Democratic-led states. The Trump administration has already deferred Medicaid payments in Minnesota twice this year. The deferral process allows the federal government to withhold funding when questioning claims already billed to Medicaid. The Minnesota Attorney General says the process had never been used to deny funding for entire service areas until February. The state will have to provide documentation or be forced to reduce future billing to the federal government. The Minnesota Department of Agriculture has certified farms under the state's flagship agricultural water quality program before those farms met the program standards. And according to an audit released this month by the Office of the Legislative Auditor, the program's actual effect on water quality is not clear. Ag Week reports that the state's ag department routinely certifies producers with, quote, contingencies. These are commitments to implement or maintain conservation practices in the future. This was happening instead of certifying only producers who already met the program standards. Auditors reviewed files for all 127 producers certified in 2019. Some of those producers still had not followed through years later. Minnesota Agriculture Commissioner Tom Peterson wrote in a letter that the agency agrees with many of the recommendations but does not support ending contingencies. Peterson says the program has generated greater annual pollutant reductions than any other agricultural water quality program in Minnesota. Candidates for local offices have less than a week to enter the race. Filings close July 28th for city, township, and school district offices. These candidates will appear on general election ballots in November. In Little Fork and Nisswa, both the mayor and city council races are contested. As of Wednesday, the Brainerd, Crookston, Manoman, and Warren Alvarado Oslo school board races are also contested, as is the Tower Sudan area seat for the St. Louis County Schools Board. You can search the full list of who is running for office in northern Minnesota at kaxe.org/elections. The record-breaking wildfire smoke may have abated, but periods of smoke are expected through the rest of the summer and fall. Megan Buffington explains the factors at play.
2: There are three main variables that determine how smoke will impact an area. The first is how much smoke a wildfire is putting out. A fire that is torching entire trees will produce a lot more smoke than one that is smoldering in the understory. Ryan Leake is a meteorologist with the Minnesota Pollution Control Agency. He says forecasters have learned from past smoke seasons that wildfires ebb and flow.
3: Sometimes they're more active, sometimes they put out a lot of smoke. Other times they're a little bit more dormant, especially if you have periods of wetter weather and lots of rain.
2: The next factor is pretty intuitive, the wind direction. In Minnesota, smoke is generally brought in by winds from the west or the north. The final factor is how deeply the smoke is mixing in the atmosphere. It may stay high up, creating milky skies and spectacular sunsets, but not impacting air quality. It's when smoke is dragged down to the lower atmosphere that it becomes a problem. Cold fronts are often the culprit. Cooler air sinks. Leake says that was the case last week.
3: That's why we've gotten the smoke transported as far south as we have. That boundary stalled across southern Minnesota.
2: The PCA predicts moderate smoke will move into much of northern Minnesota beginning Wednesday. You can see the current air quality and full forecast on the PCA's website. Megan Buffington, KAXC News.
1: That's it for the Up North Report. 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
0: This is World Cafe. I'm Raina Duras. Welcome to our latest installment of the Acadiana Music Showcase. Produced by our friends at KRVS in Lafayette, it highlights the rich musical history of Southern Louisiana. And today's band brings in influences from other regions as well. Boma Bango is a band formed by musician Daniel Kulik. He started it after falling in love with 1950s and 60s Congolese rumba, which in turn was originally influenced by Cuban music. Boma Bango lets that history intertwine with Louisiana French, and the band, featuring many award-winning musicians, creates something that feels truly unique. Their new album, En Va Voir, is out this September, and coming up, you'll hear them perform in an exclusive mini-concert here on The Cafe, beginning with a new song called Je Jongle à Toi.

0: Bomabango, performing En Bavois, title track from their new album out this September. You heard them as part of our Acadiana Music Showcase, produced by our friends at KRVS in Lafayette, Louisiana. Thanks again to Bomabango, to the folks at KRVS. Back in a moment with more World Cafe.
1: 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Over 200 vendors, food booths, bingo, live music, and car shows. And the annual Lake George Blueberry Festival is July 24th to the 26th at the Lake George Town Hall on Highway 71, featuring a bake sale, live music, pie, ice cream social, and more. 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
0: You're listening to World Cafe. I'm Raina Duras. Hooray for the Riff Raffs. Alinda Segarra is originally from the Bronx, but the band formed in New Orleans. Here they are with I Know It's Wrong, But That's All Right.

0: Good morning, everyone. My name is Dan Gannon. 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
1: Hey, it's Raina with you here on World Cafe. A couple of years ago, I spoke to Feist on this show, and she talked about writing her song Mushaboom after seeing a house in Mushaboom, Nova Scotia. And even though she didn't live there, she wrote that song imagining that life. And she talked about how writing songs can be a way of manifesting a future for yourself.
2: These things are incantations. You're singing them over and over and over. You're reinforcing these ideas. You're declaring them out loud as if they're the truth.
1: You can hear that session with Feist at worldcafe.org. I was thinking about that conversation when I heard this next song from a new artist named Alex Amen. He wrote it before he lived in California and says it somehow expressed the things he felt living there years later. So maybe you really can manifest a future through writing songs. It's called California Blues. Alex Amen on World Cafe.

0: New from Nicole Atkins, When the Night Falls. Thanks again to Bomba Bango and the folks at KRVS in Lafayette, Louisiana for the session you heard earlier this hour. And thanks to the team here who make World Cafe. We produce it at WXPN at the University of Pennsylvania in Philadelphia. My name is Raina Duras. Thank you for listening to World Cafe from NPR.
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2: 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My name is Dan Gannon. 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Weather in the listening region today, sunny with highs 80 to 84 degrees, southwest winds 5 to 15 miles per hour, and tonight mostly clear, temps in the low 60s, south winds 5 to 15. Friday, mostly sunny, highs in the mid 80s, showers and thunderstorms possible in the evening with temps in the mid 60s overnight, and Saturday, sunny with highs in the mid 80s to low 90s. Our KAXE question of the week is, what was your first bike like? Have you had any adventures or misadventures on a bike? Share your bike riding stories. What are your favorite places to ride in northern Minnesota? 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We are looking for community members who want to become on-air hosts. 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
0: Earlier this year, U2 put out a couple of EPs. Now they've announced a new full-length album of new material is on the way. Coming up, you'll hear the song they released with that announcement called Street of Dreams. Also this hour, new music from Phoebe Bridgers. Alison Russell.
3: Hey, Black Swan, what went wrong? Yeah, you got your firefly turned on. You don't know how beautiful you are.
0: And Saturn.
4: The whole thing gets wrapped up with a string tied to a stone.
0: All those tunes and lots more are on the way. I'm Raina Duras. This is World Cafe.
5: This is the set list on KAXE, where we highlight live music around the area for the upcoming week. I'm Malachi Coons. We are looking at four shows, Thursday, Friday, and Saturday, July 23rd through the 25th, in Grand Rapids, Eveleth, Aiken, and Bemidji. The duo Between Howls are playing in Grand Rapids this Thursday, 6 p.m. at Rapids Brewing. Ren and Nick Howell are both highly talented vocalist-instrumentalists, wowing crowds with their breakneck shredding and slow-burning ballads, playing a mix of covers and originals from their debut album, Cabin Fever. In Eveleth this Friday, you can catch The Bitter Spills, Rich Mattson, and Baby Grant Johnson performing at Eggie's Red Garter. The show, at the best-named venue in the Northland, is their cash-only Classic Country and Johnny Cash tribute act, beginning at 7 p.m. The Bitter Spills are Mattson's longtime folk project with Bluesman Johnson. Friday, Eggie's Red Garter in Eveleth. At the same time, alt-country band 6 Mile Grove are playing The Terrace in Aiken. The band formed in 1997 in Lyle, Minnesota, and have 7 albums to their name, most recently Million Birds from 2018. Continuing the Johnny Cash theme, the band are well known for their collaboration and friendship with the late Bob Wooten, the longtime guitar player for Johnny Cash. 6 Mile Grove this Friday, 7 p.m. in downtown Aiken. And our last show on the set list is Project Constellation at Bemidji Brewing, Saturday at 5 p.m. for the Sunset Sounds Concert Series. They are a folk duo who perform songs from Finland, Ireland, and the Scandinavian countries. The set list is made possible by the Arts and Cultural Heritage Fund, and we'll post the latest edition every Wednesday at KAXC.org.
0: 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And you can do that by subscribing to our YouTube. 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Here's Sheryl Crow with Superstar.

years. That's about how long it might take you to get through elementary school. It's 1.5 times as long as World War II. It's also the upper end of the average lifespan range of a ferret. And it's how long it's been since you got a new full-length album from U2. But soon, that long wait will be over. I'm Raina Duris. It is World Cafe. U2 have announced a new album is coming. Not a lot of details for it yet, but they did release this first single from it called Street of Dreams. U2, World Cafe.

That is Stay in Your Lane from Courtney Barnett. That's on her latest album, Creature of Habit, that came out back in the spring. Next up on World Cafe, some music from David Byrne. And you know, David, you're so wise. I have a question for you. What does everybody do?

0: very catchy new one from Michigander called Freaking Out. A longtime World Cafe favorite who was recently heard on Love Island USA on Live from the Archives next on World Cafe.
1: 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I'm Dan Gannon. 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The 42nd Annual Black Duck Wood Carvers Festival is this Saturday, July 25th from 9 to 5 at Wayside Rest Park. 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The Empty Cooler Band performs from noon until 4. 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
0: This is World Cafe. I'm Raina Duras. And I'm not sure what the Venn diagram of World Cafe listeners and Love Island USA viewers looks like. But if you, like me, are in the middle of that and sometimes indulge in some reality TV, maybe you heard this on that show a few weeks back.

Kathleen Edwards' cover of Roxette's It Must Have Been Love appeared in an episode of Love Island USA, and Kathleen took to Instagram to talk about it, saying that while she got a ton of messages from people about it, she actually made $0 because it is a cover. So today on Live from the Archives, you're going to hear a Kathleen Edwards original from 2012. This is Kathleen Edwards' Change the Sheets, performed live for World Cafe.

Birdhouse in Your Soul, performed live by They Might Be Giants for World Cafe, a really early World Cafe recording for Live from the Archives. And now something from the brand new Alison Russell album she just put out this month called In the Hour of Chaos. This is Black Lavender featuring Brittany Spencer.

0: Lost Boys, that's new from Phoebe Bridgers. If you love to cry, you might be getting excited. It's just under a month till the new Phoebe Bridgers album comes out. But don't worry, you can get lots of crying done in the meantime, thanks to your next artist on World Cafe.
1: 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Good afternoon, my name is Dan Gannon. 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The Elbow Foundation hosts RibFest Saturday, July 25th at Shep's on 6th in Brainerd. This event supports scholarships for students learning trades at Central Lakes College, kids' activities at 2, pie eating contest at 4, and rib tasting and live music at 6 o'clock. Coming up at 1 o'clock today, your volunteer on the river host will be Judy Grewy, bringing you great music until 4 p.m. And this evening, from 7 to 10, our very own Andrew DeZingle will be on the river, bringing you fantastic tunes. Now back to the World Cafe.
0: You will hear Noah Kahan sing that he was born into a 100-year storm in Vermont in this next song. And that may be a slight exaggeration. He was born on New Year's Day in 1997 when there was severe cold and a severe ice storm. So he's mostly telling the truth. But 100-year storm probably just sounds better in a song than being born during a really bad cold snap. On World Cafe, I'm Raina. Here's Noah Kahan, Doors.

0: Billy Band, Saturn with Whole Thing. New song to close things out here today. Thanks so much for letting me soundtrack part of your day. Thanks to our affiliate stations across the country who bring this show to you. We produce it at WXPN at the University of Pennsylvania in Philadelphia. I'm Rena Duris. 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
0: Hrishikesh Hirway is best known as the host of the award-winning show Song Exploder, where he has an artist break down one of their tracks. But he's also a musician himself. He performs songs from his latest album, In the Last Hour of Light, and talks about how he had to conquer writer's block when his podcast started becoming a hit on the next World Cafe.

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And kicking off on the river this afternoon, it was Devin Gilfillian and Corey Wong. They were first up with IRL from their Time Will Tell album. Then it was Talia Ray with Blind in Love from her Julia EP. We heard Burning Temptation from Jaden Naganda from his recent release, Doctrine of Love. And the new one, that last one there, was from Luca May, The Real Thing from the Truth album. 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I'm Judy Gooey, and this is On the River. 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The Black Keys are up now. This is It's a Dream.

And the Black Keys were up to start at that set. That was It's a Dream from their Peaches album. Alison Russell and Brittany Spencer followed up there with Black Lavender from their upcoming album In the Hour of Chaos. Following them was Marcus King and the Marcus King Band with Good Run. And that last one there, Ellis Bailey, who gave us Best Believe from her new single. You're listening to KAXE's On the River. I'm your volunteer host, Judy Gooey. Over 70 hours per week are hosted by volunteers like me. 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After Dark is our late-night Saturday show outside the normal KAXE mix. Tune in after Green Cheese at 9 p.m. to hear punk, hip-hop, electronic, metal-themed shows, and more. This is week's host, Mark Clabunde, will be playing New Wave. And Friends of the Park Rapids Area Library have a book sale today and tomorrow, July 23rd and 24th, from 8:30 to 6 each day at the library. 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You may receive tax benefits as well. 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Grace Potter has a new album coming out, and this is a single from that. Here's Love Me Not.

And that was Sons of Legion there. That was their new single, Wishing Well. First up was Love Me Not from Grace Potter's upcoming album, Trespasser. And that's due out in August now. Amani Burnham followed with I Wanna Know from their new release, Roots and Wings. And we had Anna Popovic there, too. We heard California Chase from Dance to the Rhythm. I'm Judy Gruy. 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And it's Sweet Meg coming up now. This is Slippin' Mules.

And Sweet Meg led things off there. From Massive Negroni, that was Slippin' Mules. KJ gave us his single Fantasy Game. And then Holly Rogers was Some Kind of Lover and her new single. And the last one there, we heard Keb Moe with Fussin' and Fighting. I'm Judy Gruey. 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And the weather this afternoon, sunny highs, 81 to 84, southwest winds, 5 to 15. Tonight, mostly clear with temps in the low 60s, south winds, 5 to 15 miles an hour. It's Friday, mostly sunny with highs, 82 to 86. Some showers and thunderstorms possible in the evening with temps in the mid-60s. We got... First up, coming in this next hour, it's the album of the week, Yard Act, and we've got Talkie Talk People.

And the Rolling Stones there from their brand new release, Foreign Tongues, that was In the Stars. Blanche was just ahead of them with Violins from her upcoming album. And leading off the hour was Talky Talk People. It's from Yard Act on our Album of the Week. And the Album of the Week is You're Gonna Need a Little Music. I'm Judy Gruey. 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You're Gonna Need a Little Music by Yard Act. They are a British rock band from Leeds, led by vocalist James Smith. You're Gonna Need a Little Music adds elements of disco, Britpop, and indie rock to their post-punk sound. Tell us what you think of our Album of the Week. Text 218-326-1234. And oops. 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Coming up now, we got Lisa Bonagura. Here's Feels So Good.

Alyssa Bongura started there. That was Feels So Good from her album America's Backroads. Marcus King and the Marcus King Band with Jesse Wells were next with Somebody Else from Darling Blue. Then we had Joanne Shaw Taylor's What Good Is My Love featuring Orianthe. And next was Let Me Show You Love from Cassius Culpepper. The last one there, Zombie from Joy Oladokun. I'm Judy Gruy. 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The Green Cheese Picnic is Saturday, August 8th in KAXE's backyard in Grand Rapids. 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This is How Long.

And it was Bywater Call to start that set. How long is from their EP, Is This Thing On? Mark Broussard and Joe Bonamassa's followed with Trying to Do Right from Chance Worth Taking. And the last one there was Hollow Bones from Anna Graves on her album America's Greatest Burnout. 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I'm Judy Gooey here with you on the river this afternoon. 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Here's Josiah and the Bonnevilles now with Goin' Gone.

And first up in that set, Josiah and the Bonnevilles with Going Gone from As Is. Then we had Xenadelphia, that was Postcard from their new album, The Boutique. We had Cat Clyde with Dark Back from her new album, Mud, Blood, Bone. And finishing up was Matter of Time Blues from Chris Tapp and the Cold Stairs. It's on their release, Green. I'm Judy Gruey. You've been listening to it on the river. This is 91.7 KAXE Grand Rapids, 90.5 KBXE Bagley Bemidji, 89.9 Brainerd, and on your smart speakers, celebrating 50 years of people-powered radio in northern Minnesota. 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And let's talk about the weather. Today, sunny, continuing with highs 84 to 85, winds out of the southwest 5 to 15. Tonight, mostly clear, temps in the low 60s, south winds 5 to 15 miles an hour. Friday, mostly sunny with highs 82 to 86. Showers and thunderstorms are possible in the evening with temps in the mid-60s. And Saturday, looking pretty good, sunny with highs in the mid-90s to low, excuse me, in the mid-80s to the low 90s. And to start this hour, our last hour on the river this afternoon, is Danielle Nicole. This is Take Me Back featuring Luther Dickinson.

And Daniel Nicole and Luther Dickinson led off that hour. That was Take Me Back from their Fireflies album. Alabama Shakes was up next with Another Life from I Must Be Dreaming. And the last one, Better Days. It's a single out from Catfish, Ellis Bailey, and the Tenali Brothers. I'm Judy Gruey. 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More on Facebook. And now we've got Sarah Hartman coming up with her new single, Hurt Like Home.

And up to start, there was Sarah Hartman's recent single, Hurt Like Home. Devin Gilfillian followed with Hold On, Hourglass from Time Will Tell. And the last one there was Back to You. It's a new single out from Ellis Bailey. You're listening to KAXE's On the River. I'm your volunteer host, Judy Gruey. Over 70 hours per week are hosted by volunteers like me. 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After Dark is our late-night Saturday show outside the normal KAXE mix. Tune in after Green Cheese at 9 p.m. to hear punk, hip-hop, electronic, metal-themed shows, and more. This week's host, Mark Clabunde, will be playing New Wave. And the Mask and Rose Women's Theater in Proposky presents a historical fashion show to celebrate 250 years of America, Saturday, July 25th at 6 p.m. See fashion from the Regency to the disco era and more. 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And here's Tedeschi Trucks Band now with Crazy Crying.

Arlo Parks there with Get Go from Ambiguous Desire. Leading off the set was Tedeschi Trucks Band with Crazy Crying from their album Future Soul. Then it was Dual Sela and Bon Iver who gave us Flood from their new release of Earth and Wires. And we also heard Big Thief with Los Angeles from Double Infinity. 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I'm Judy Gooey. 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Picnic dinner from 4 to 6:30, followed by live music and dancing with Odessa and the Beat, as well as door prizes and merch process. 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And here to start our last set on the river this afternoon is Mark Broussard. This is Fever.

And finishing up on the river this afternoon, it was Mark Broussard to start. That was Fever featuring Josh Smith from the album Chance Worth Taking. And the last one you just heard, Cat Eaton, followed them with Break Free. That's on What Happens Now. I'm Judy Grew. You've been listening to On the River this afternoon. This is 91.7 KAXE Grand Rapids, 90.5 KBXE Bagley Bemidji, 89.9 Brainerd, and on your smart speaker, celebrating 50 years of people-powered radio in northern Minnesota. 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Weather is going to remain sunny for the rest of the day. Highs 81 to 84. Winds out of the southwest 5 to 15. Tonight, mostly clear with temps in the low 60s. South winds 5 to 15 miles an hour. Friday, mostly sunny with highs 80 to 86. There will be some showers and thunderstorms possible in the evening with temps in the mid-60s. And Saturday, Sunday with highs in the mid-80s. To low 90s. Thank you for joining me this afternoon on the river. It's been great. And we're going to listen to a little Robin Ford, Make My Own Weather, while we're waiting for All Things Considered to begin. So see you next time.

0: So in some ways, really, this has been a game changer in the battlefield. And the question is, what happens going forward?
1: A leadership shakeup within the Ukrainian military. Could it be a game changer on the battlefield?
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1: I'm Elsa Chang.
2: And I'm Juana Summers. Hundreds of thousands of Haitian nationals living in the U.S. could face deportation by the end of this month.
3: They are killing people alive, all of that. And they say, oh, it is safe to go back home. I don't see nothing safe about Haiti right now.
1: Also, our favorite science stories this week, including how ancient farmers might have spread avocado seeds to different lands.
4: They're bigger, they're whiter, they're glossier. And on the inside, they tend to be less fatty.
2: And growing discontent inside Congress over the war with Iran.
1: Those stories and more after this summary of the day's news.
5: Live from NPR News in Washington, I'm Ryland Barton. President Trump says Saudi Arabia needs to establish diplomatic relations with Israel as part of a deal to provide them U.S. nuclear technology. NPR's Franco Ordonez reports the new condition throws the agreement into doubt.
6: On social media, President Trump also said the deal would include no uranium enrichment. He said the deal is, quote, totally subject to Saudi Arabia joining the Abraham Accords, an agreement that normalized relations between Israel and several Arab countries. But Saudi Arabia so far has been reluctant to join, which now throws into question the nuclear agreement. The new deal would allow the Saudis to build power plants using U.S. technology. It has raised many concerns across Washington and parts of the globe. Some leaders fear it could set off a nuclear arms race across the Middle East. Franco Ordonez, NPR News, the White House.
5: Congress remains divided over President Trump's handling of the Iran war. NPR's Claudia Grisales reports today lawmakers split on votes pushing Trump to end the conflict.
7: The Senate voted against advancing a measure to force Trump to end hostilities against Iran shortly after the House voted to approve a similar resolution. Senate Democratic leader Chuck Schumer says his party will keep forcing the votes.
8: It was perfectly appropriate and right and part of our obligation as the opposition party to force our Republican colleagues to vote again and again and again until they see the light.
7: However, most Republicans argued that the measures would weaken the U.S. position with Iran. Four House Republicans joined Democrats to approve a war powers resolution, while fewer decided to cross the aisle for a similar measure in the Senate. Claudia DeSales, NPR News, the Capitol.
5: The Secret Service says a member of Vice President J.D. Vance's security detail is being investigated over a suspected news leak. A spokesperson says the investigation is tied to a report from MS Now that said some Secret Service agents had privately expressed frustration over last-minute travel requests from Vance and his family. At least 14 Americans have been detained so far at the U.S.-Canadian border under a new U.S. policy aimed at keeping Ebola out of the country. NPR's Rob Stein has the story.
9: State and federal health officials say more than a dozen Americans trying to get home from the Democratic Republic of Congo were held at the Fort Drum Army facility in New York State. All have now been allowed to go home for the remainder of a 21-day monitoring period. The detainments were made under a controversial Trump administration policy designed to keep the Ebola outbreak in Africa from spreading to the U.S. A federal health official says the policy is protecting the public. Critics say the policy is unnecessary, legally questionable, and could backfire. Rob Stein, NPR News.
5: This is NPR. The Minnesota man who shot and killed Democratic State House Speaker Melissa Hortman and her husband has been sentenced to spend the rest of his life in prison. Vance Belter pleaded guilty last month. He was sentenced after survivors of the attack and family and friends of the victims spoke about the enduring trauma of that night and the loss. Belter avoided the death penalty with his plea. Eli Lilly's new experimental obesity drug is getting closer to the finish line. The company says it will submit the medicine for FDA approval next year. NPR's Sydney Lupkin reports.
10: Eli Lilly is studying retatrutide, which is part of the next generation of obesity drugs currently being studied. While Wegovy and Zepbound target the GLP-1 hormone, this new drug works on three hormones, GLP-1, GIP, and glucagon. New trial results show patients with severe obesity and cardiovascular disease taking the highest dose of retatrutide lost up to an average of 56 pounds over 80 weeks, and patients with obesity and type 2 diabetes lost up to an average of 50 over the same time. Eli Lilly says it plans to submit the findings to a peer-reviewed medical journal. And although the company had said in May that it was aiming to submit retatrutide for FDA approval by the end of the year, it now says it will do so in the first 3 months of 2027. Cindy Lupkin, NPR News.
5: Hawaii lawmakers have raised the minimum legal age for riding in a truck bed from 12 to 16. Many see it as a part of island culture, especially in rural areas, but safety concerns have grown as roads become busier. This is NPR News.
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12: 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And weather tonight, it's going to be mostly clear with temps in the low 60s, south winds 5 to 15 miles per hour.
13: From NPR News, this is All Things Considered. I'm Juana Summers.
14: I'm Mary Louise Kelly, and it is with a touch of pride that I point out NPR is one of the only American news organizations to have kept correspondents on the ground in both Ukraine and in Russia for the 4 years and counting that those two countries have been locked in all-out war. Which is helpful as we report on this next story about a battle that has been playing out within Ukraine, a showdown between a 30-something tech wizard and a 60-something battle-hardened general. That showdown is raising questions about the direction of the war. NPR correspondents Charles Maines in Moscow and Greg Myrie in Kyiv join me to talk it through on our national security podcast, Sources and Methods. What is the latest?
15: Yeah, so the two main figures leading the war for Ukraine have both been dismissed in the past week. The defense minister, the young 30-something tech whiz, and then the head of the army, a 60-year-old Soviet-trained, hard-nosed, very old-school type general. They could not get along to the point of not being able to communicate, and so President Zelensky felt he had to step in and he got rid of the young guy, Mikhailo Fedorov, the tech whiz,
14: Who you have been covering for a while now, right?
15: Yeah. I mean, I first really came across him 3 years ago at a sort of drone exhibition here in Kyiv. And probably more than any other individual, he has represented the rise of drones here. He just told people to start building drones, and they did it in their garage. And he cut through the red tape and cut this army military procurement process way down. And now we've seen this absolute revolution in the way that Ukraine is using drones. Many people are involved, but he's really been the face of it. And he was dismissed last week. That led to protests in the streets saying he should be kept in that position.
14: Okay, so that's one of the players. He was dismissed last week. And then speak for a moment to this old guard general who was his rival, who seemed for, what, about 5 minutes there to have been prevailing in that rivalry. But the latest twist is now he's out too.
15: Yeah, that's right, Mary Louise. He's General Alexander Sersky, 60 years old. When he joined the military 4 decades ago, it was as part of the Soviet Union. And learning this very rigid doctrinal style of fighting, a real heavy emphasis on ground troops and artillery and never retreat, you hold your ground. And Sersky, as I said, as you noted, seemed to prevail in this showdown last week when Zelensky Zelensky fired the younger Fedorov. But the protests started taking place in the street daily. And then late Tuesday night, Zelensky put out a video on social media and said he was dismissing Sersky as well. So these two major figures, the two people you were kind of watching as they ran the war in Ukraine, are now both out of a job.
14: So to sum up, we're talking about two different posts, the defense minister and the commander-in-chief of the armed forces. Both these guys got sacked by Zelensky within the last week. Who is running Ukraine's war now?
15: Yeah. They picked a new army chief. Zelensky named him Tuesday night. He's Major General Mykhailo Dropady, and he's a well-known figure here as well. He's only 43, and he's had a very prominent role. He really shot to fame back in 2014 when Russia first invaded. He was just a major then, and he led a charge in an armored vehicle against some blockades that had been set up in southeast Ukraine. This is a sort of a amazing video of him just charging through this tire blockade in an armored vehicle going seemingly 40 or 50 miles an hour, just blasting through it and sending tires in all directions. And so he kind of became a folk hero way back then.
14: Charles, how has Moscow responded to this whole, I was calling it a soap opera, certainly a drama in Ukraine?
16: Yeah, you know, the official reaction here is that it doesn't matter much who's the defense minister in Ukraine, who's the chief of armed forces, because they insist, at least in the Kremlin, the Russian forces are on the march, that Ukraine's success of late is overblown. The problem seems to be that neither is quite true. Certainly, if you look at, for example, these pro-war bloggers, these so-called Z-bloggers, you know, they celebrated the firing of Fedorov, acknowledging that he'd really revamped the Ukrainian drone program.
14: So some celebration from Russia of the ousting of Fedorov, the young tech wizard. I can imagine if I were sitting in the Kremlin, I might also try to explain this as weakness. You know, Ukraine is failing, Ukraine isn't working, so that's why they're firing all the guys who were running the war there.
16: Absolutely. This absolutely plays to a narrative that the Kremlin has said from the beginning, that Ukraine is an unserious, a semi-failed state, it's corrupt, it's incompetent. And here you have, I mean, for example, the foreign ministry spokesperson said, you know, let me get this straight, okay, Ukraine is supposedly having all this military success on the battlefield, and yet they've just fired their top two military officials. It makes no sense. The problem is that Western intelligence at least says that, you know, Russia's gains are minimal at best. They're often coming with heavy losses. And so in some ways, really, this has been a game changer in the battlefield. And the question is what happens going forward.
14: That is Charles Maines in Moscow and Greg Myrie in Kyiv speaking with me on NPR's National Security Podcast, Sources and Methods. 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
2: Hundreds of thousands of Haitian nationals living in the U.S. will lose their legal immigration status as soon as Monday. That is because last month, the Supreme Court ruled in President Trump's favor. It allowed him to revoke a temporary legal status called TPS. The prospect of deportation is raising deep concerns about the future for Haitian TPS holders and their U.S.-born children. NPR's Adrian Florido reports from San Diego.
17: After the 2010 earthquake that devastated Haiti, Josiane Valsaint left Haiti with her three-year-old son and traveled through Mexico to the San Diego border crossing. She requested asylum, was let in, and once in the U.S. got TPS, temporary protected status, which President Obama made available to Haitians because of the earthquake. Valsaint lived in San Diego ever since, renewing TPS over several administrations.
18: Very soon, it's going to be 16 years.
17: She and her son, who's now 20, still have TPS. With her work permit, Valsaint works for a nonprofit that supports Haitian families. She's also had two children in San Diego. They're 12 and 10, U.S. citizens who go to a public school. She pulls up a photo.
18: This is my beautiful family.
17: She also shares a video of her 10-year-old, Sephora, volunteering at a food giveaway for needy families. The Supreme Court's recent ruling means Valsaint is set to lose her temporary legal status by the end of this month. That means she and some 350,000 other Haitians could be detained and deported. The question tormenting her, if immigration agents come for her, what'll happen to her young children?
18: Families stick together. There is no way like that saying But maybe if you want the U.S. citizen can stay and the parent have to go where? Who's going to take care of my kiddos?
17: Some 50,000 children have been born in the U.S. to a Haitian TPS holder, according to a study that a Princeton researcher did for immigrant rights groups. For the parents now facing possible deportation, it's setting up an agonizing choice. Take their U.S. citizen children with them or leave them behind.
19: I think family separation is more likely because it is not a choice.
17: Gerlene Joseph runs the Haitian Bridge Alliance, a San Diego-based nonprofit that advocates for Haitian immigrants.
19: Many folks have fled Haiti and because they want safety for their children. To take them back with them is not even a choice that any parents can take.
17: The Trump administration has said temporary protected status is just that. Temporary, and that Haiti is now safe enough to return to. That assessment has been heavily disputed. Since TPS was first made available to Haitians after the 2010 quake, the country has plunged into further chaos. Today, heavily armed gangs control most of the capital and other parts of the country.
3: They are killing people alive, all of that, and they say, oh, it is safe to go back home. I don't see nothing safe about Haiti right now.
17: This is Sandra, a Haitian TPS holder who works as an in-home caretaker in San Diego. She asked NPR to use just her first name because she fears deportation. After the Supreme Court ruling, her teen son told her he was having suicidal thoughts.
3: I cried because imagine watching your kids taking out their lives for something like this. I feel guilty because I'm supposed to protect them and I feel like I'm failing them.
17: Like other Haitians we spoke to, Sandra's made no decision yet about her family. She knows one thing, though. Returning to Haiti is not an option. It's not clear how aggressively ICE will pursue arrests and deportations of Haitians losing TPS. NPR asked the Department of Homeland Security about this. It sent us a link to James Percival's recent appearance on Fox News. He's DHS's top lawyer.
20: So what we would say now is it's closing time, which means you don't have to go home, but you can't stay here. The good news is it's not too late to get a $2,600 check and a free flight home.
17: In a statement, DHS also said, quote, ICE does not separate families. Parents are asked if they want to be removed with their children, or ICE will place children with a safe person the parent designates. Gerlene Joseph of the Haitian Bridge Alliance says advocates are now scaling up to help families prepare for tough decisions.
19: They cannot take those children back to Haiti, not because Haiti is not beautiful, not because there's no hope, but because right now, in July 2026, it is impossible for them to be safe there.
17: She and other advocates are also urging Congress to pass protections extending TPS for Haitians. The House passed a bill in April, but this week, Republicans in the Senate blocked it. Adrian Florido, NPR News, San Diego.
2: If you or someone you know may be considering suicide or is in crisis, call or text 988 to reach the Suicide and Crisis Lifeline.
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12: 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My name is Andrew DeZingle. Coming up next is your Daily Dose of Phenology, where John Latimer looks back at his nature notes from the state. 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
21: On today's date, July 23rd, 2018, bittersweet nightshade is found blooming. It's a lovely purple flower with a bold yellow stamen sticking out of the center, and it looks like the same flower you'd find on the tomato plant in your garden, and the reason is they are cousins. They belong to the same family. The bittersweet nightshade has a fruit much smaller than a tomato, about the size of a pea, and it's green this time of year, but it becomes blue-black by the end of the season. And it is a poisonous seed. That is to say, eating it will make you very, very sick. There's a chemical in there called solanine, and it will be not to your liking to eat that plant. Fatal poisonings over the years have been rare, but there are several documented cases. Those people must have consumed an incredible amount of these berries. Presently, aggressive treatment for children who might have gotten into these berries and eaten them by mistake is pretty much let the sickness run its course. There doesn't seem to be any aggressive treatment necessary for the average light poisoning by this plant. Enjoy it, but don't eat it.
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13: 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I'm Juana Summers.
4: And I'm Elsa Chang. It's time now for our Science News Roundup from Shortwave, NPR's science podcast. I'm joined now by Hannah Chin and Nate Rodd. Hey to both of you.
22: Hello.
23: Hey, hey.
4: Hello, hello. Okay, so as always, you have brought us three science stories that caught your attention recently. Tell me about them.
22: Yeah, so the first is a discovery about ancient avocados that, Elsa, what? Could help keep guacamole on your list of snacks.
4: That will never leave my list.
23: So the next one looks at the mummified remains of Egyptian princesses. Ooh. And appends some of our assumptions about how they live.
22: And the last study takes a global look at birdsong. And trust me, Elsa, it's going to be trilling. See what I did there?
4: I see what you did there, thanks. Nate. All right, so let's start with these ancient avocados. Never knew that they were ancient or could have been. Is my avocado toast in danger here?
23: Well, not yet. So when you pick up avocados at the grocery store or when you get guac in your burrito, chances are that it's from a single type of avocado. It's called the Haas avocado.
4: Right.
23: And Elsa, this type of avocado makes up more than 80% of commercial avocado production.
22: Which is, you know, kind of convenient because it means that our avocados tend to be like consistent in their size, shape, flavor-wise. But because they're all genetically identical, they're all susceptible to diseases in the exact same way.
4: Oh, like farmers are putting all their eggs, or avocados, shall we say, in one basket here? So are there other varieties of avocados that we could grow so there's sort of like genetic variation?
23: Yeah, there are. And a lot of them look very different.
24: They're bigger, they're whiter, they're glossier. And on the inside, they tend to be less fatty.
4: Well, that's not as tasty.
23: Well, but they're more genetically diverse. So this is our archaeobotanist, Kevin Wan. He's a fellow at the Smithsonian Museum of Natural History and a PhD candidate at Texas A&M doing avocado research.
22: But what Kevin wanted to know is how much genetic diversity he was dealing with. So he collected DNA samples from a bunch of different avocado varieties in Mexico and Central America, mostly from local farmers or home gardens.
23: Yeah, and he sequenced the genomes of these avocados to compare them to each other and also to an existing archive of avocado varieties. Kind of like a 23andMe or Ancestry.com test, but for avocados.
4: That's kind of cute. Okay, so what did they find?
22: So he found a lot of genetic diversity and a few varieties of Nicaraguan avocados that were super genetically similar to those in South America, which suggests they were brought there by ancient farmers and then hybridized with native species. Kevin published a paper on these findings this past week in the scientific journal Plants, People, Planet.
23: When I talked to anthropologist Amber Vanderwarker, she's at UC Santa Barbara, and she wasn't involved with the study, but she said Kevin's research really reveals this genetic diversity that has been preserved over the past thousands of years by these intrepid ancient farmers. And she told me it's important for us to keep this diversity alive, right? So avocados stay sustainable into the future.
4: Okay, so let's move on to Egyptian princesses. Tell me more.
23: Yeah, so maybe what I love most about the story is that it came from an effort to unclutter a basement.
22: Huh. Yeah, so that's what the Egyptian Museum in Cairo was doing when they rediscovered this box with the mummified remains of six members of an ancient Egyptian royal family that had been excavated and stashed more than 100 years ago.
4: Yeah, totally normal thing to find in one's basement.
22: Of course.
4: So who was this family?
23: It was five princesses and a king.
4: Wow.
23: Who lived thousands of years ago, around 1800 BC.
4: Wow, a girl dad.
23: Yeah, exactly.
22: Yeah, but one of the things that confused the archaeologists when they found these remains was that the women were all buried with weapons, like daggers and maces and bows and arrows, which archaeologists typically associate with men.
4: Of course.
22: So the assumption was the princesses were buried with these weapons for symbolic reasons.
4: Symbolic? Wait, hello? Have these people not ever heard of Xena Warrior Princess? Because women do carry weapons sometimes, okay?
23: Exactly. And that's what the person who helped find these remains wanted to figure out.
22: Yeah, her name is Zeynep Hashish. She's a bioarchaeologist at Beni Suef University in Egypt. And she says, you know, we all have this assumption that princesses are like Disney characters.
1: That they are fluffy. They are wearing beautiful dresses and very beautiful jewelry.
23: When Zeynep looked at these bones, she noticed that these skeletons had really strong muscle attachments.
4: These women were buff.
23: Exactly. And she did a deeper analysis of the bones, and she found these women were, yeah, buff. They were really strong.
22: Yeah, they were really buff. They had strong forearms, strong shoulders, and like some of them had curvatures in their hand bones, which are likely from the repeated use of a bow and arrow.
4: Wow. Wait, so these women literally were warrior princesses?
22: Well, Zeynep says it's unclear if these findings, which are published in the journal Frontiers in Environmental Archaeology, prove that they were actually like warriors in the sense that they fought. Mm. That's also what I heard from another Egyptologist who wasn't involved in the study. But he says it does show that their lives weren't as relaxed as we might have thought, that they did real work.
4: They were shooting bows and arrows. All right, our final topic is birdsong. What are you going to tell me about singing birds?
22: Yeah, so this study analyzed more than 116,000 bird songs from perching birds, which include, you know, robins and thrushes, warblers and crows, and on and on.
4: Cool. Okay, so what were the scientists looking for specifically in all of these bird songs?
22: Yeah, so they were listening for how the pitch of songs were changing over time to try to find patterns. Acoustic motifs is the technical term.
23: And they found that for all the variety there is in these birds worldwide, they're all trying to communicate basically one of two messages, either attracting mates or claiming territory. And they use these eight basic motifs.
4: Okay, so what are the eight different motifs?
22: So there are three different types of trills. There's a slow trill sung here by a northern cardinal recorded outside of Minneapolis.
23: And an ultra-fast trill.
4: Whoa. Was that the ultra-fast I just
22: ultra-fast.
4: Heard?
23: Yeah, and that one's sung by a Bohemian waxwing in the Canadian province of Newfoundland and Labrador.
4: That's amazing. It was almost like, I don't know, like a drill.
22: The most appropriate use of the word ultra, you can imagine. Yeah, and it's worth noting that all these recordings were collected from a public database where birders uploaded songs.
23: And we don't have time to cover all eight of them, but another pattern that's maybe worth knowing is the flat whistle.
22: That's sung by a three-wattled bellbird in Costa Rica. And the reason it's worth knowing that call is the researchers on this new study found that in the dense, loud tropical forests all over the world, birds have independently evolved this type of call.
23: Here's the lead author of the study, Quentin Bequelli. He's a PhD candidate studying bioacoustics in Paris.
6: So that's really impressive to see that nature found the same solutions for the same constraints, but across different parts of the world.
22: So in other words, Elsa, birds separated by oceans and continents all landed independently on the same types of acoustic patterns to communicate.
4: All right. That was Nate Rott and Hannah Chin from NPR's science podcast Shortwave. As always, thank you to both of you so much.
22: Yeah, thank you.
23: Thanks for having us.

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4: It is 4:29, and you're listening to All Things Considered here on KAXE. My name is Andrew DeZingle. 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And don't forget our question of the week. 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What was your first bike like? 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Text us at 218-326-1234.
5: This is National Native News. I'm Jill Freitas. Tuesday was primary election day not only in Arizona, but across Navajo Nation, which includes Utah and New Mexico. And as KJZZ's Gabriel Pietrasio reports, incumbent President Boo Nigrin will not be moving on to the general.
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7: Before midnight, the tribal radio station KTNN, known in these parts as the Voice of the Navajo Nation, called the 16-candidate race. Here's host Navajo Bob Sandoval reading the unofficial score from the 110 polling places.
8: Here we go. Justin Jones, 15,039. Crystalyn Curley, 8,424. Boo Nigrin, 7,410. Tom Chi.
7: Farmington attorney Justin Jones came in third behind Boo Nigrin during the 2022 primary. This time, Jones and sitting Navajo Council Speaker Crystalyn Curley beat out incumbent President Nigrin, who has faced ethics violations and allegations of corruption. Now Jones and Curley will pick their VP running mates before November. If elected, Curley would be the first Diné female president. For National Native News, I'm Gabriel Pietrasio.
5: Alaska U.S. Senator Lisa Murkowski announced last week that her bill allowing five Alaska Native communities in Southeast Alaska to receive land entitlements passed out of the Energy and Natural Resources Committee. The legislation, called the Alaska Native Landless Equity Act, would allow Petersburg, Wrangell, Haines, Ketchikan, and Tenneke to form Alaska Native corporations and each receive about 23 acres of federal land. Those communities were excluded from the Alaska Native Claim Settlement Act, or ANCSA, when it became law over 50 years ago. ANCSA transferred 44 million acres of land to more than 200 regional, village, and urban corporations to resolve land claims throughout Alaska. The landless movement is not without controversy. ANCSA mandated the newly recognized Native corporations to make a profit. Because of this, some who oppose Murkowski's bill argue that it would privatize 150,000 acres of land in the Tongass National Forest. Murkowski spoke directly to the opposition in her committee remarks last week. She addressed concerns about environmental conservation, but said that, quote, this should not be the controversial measure it has historically been viewed as.
9: There are no better stewards of our Alaska lands than the people who have lived on them for thousands of years.
5: The Alaska delegation has been introducing landless legislation since the early 90s without success. In 2023, a landless bill introduced by Murkowski cleared the U.S. Senate committee for the first time. Murkowski also noted during remarks that Alaska Congresswoman Nick Begich's companion measure passed in the House of Representatives last month with no recorded opposition. Begich's bill is the first landless bill to clear the House.
9: And I think there's good reason for that, because it comes back to the inequity that we have seen and an effort to do right by the Alaska Native peoples who were excluded so many decades ago.
5: Murkowski's legislation now heads to the Senate floor for consideration. This story was provided by KFSK's Bees Hohen. On this day in 1880, President Rutherford B. Hayes signed an executive order canceling Oregon's Fort Harney military reservation and placing those lands under the existing Malheur Indian Reservation. The order expanded the reservation established in 1872 for the Northern Paiute and Snake peoples as federal policies continued reshaping native homelands. I'm Jill Freitas.
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0: This is All Things Considered from NPR News. I'm Juana Summers in Washington.
14: And I'm Elsa Chang in Culver City, California. The Republican-led Congress split today on a pair of votes focused on ending the war with Iran. In the House, Democrats were joined by four Republicans in passing a resolution to remove U.S. forces from the hostilities. But in the Senate, they came up short in a push to advance a similar resolution. Now, today's votes were a sign of ongoing frustration with the war on Capitol Hill, but also of a divide about how to move forward. Joining us now is NPR congressional correspondent Claudia Grisales. Hi, Claudia.
15: Hey, Elsa.
14: Hey. Okay, so we see these two votes on Iran go in totally different directions today. What do you think we should make of that?
15: Well, when we look at the vote in the House, that represents a rebuke of President Trump and his war strategy. And we should point out this is the second time the House has approved a war powers resolution. So clearly, the concerns surrounding this conflict are not going away. It's noteworthy that several Republicans voted with Democrats today.
14: Yeah.
15: But one thing to keep in mind with this resolution is it's not legally binding. So while they send a message, they may be more symbolic than anything else.
14: Okay, but the Senate seemed to be sending a different message today, yeah?
15: Yes, exactly. Democrats tried to advance a similar resolution there, but it failed by a vote of 47 to 49. And as we know, the war is intensifying. 18 U.S. troops have died since fighting broke out in February, and nearly 500 have been injured. So Senate Democratic leader Chuck Schumer said they're going to keep this issue front and center.
16: So it's perfectly appropriate and right and part of our obligation as the opposition party to force our Republican colleagues to vote again and again and again until they see the light.
14: Okay, that's Schumer speaking for the opposition party, but what are Republicans saying?
15: Well, there is some frustration in the GOP. Earlier this week, we saw Defense Secretary Pete Hegseth testify on Capitol Hill, and Republicans had some tough questions for him at times. They asked about Iran's nuclear program, about its missile capabilities, and about the future of the Strait of Hormuz. But at the same time, we can see that President Trump still has a lot of defenders here on the Iran war. One of them is Florida Republican Brian Mass. He chairs the House Foreign Affairs Committee. Take a listen to him on the House floor yesterday defending the mission.
17: This operation is bringing a reckoning for the hundreds of times Iran has attacked and killed people of the United States of America.
14: Well, just looking ahead, Claudia, the House just left for their August recess. The Senate is going to do the same very soon. Lawmakers are, of course, going to be on the campaign trail. How do you think the Iran war will play out for members as they're running for re-election?
15: Well, when we look at Republicans, it's going to be difficult privately and in some cases publicly. We're seeing GOP lawmakers say it's creating headaches for their party on the campaign trail. Their voters are watching the violence escalate, and they're also seeing the gas prices go up. Mm-hmm. And this is one of the last chances for candidates and incumbents to make their case before voters and the November midterms. And so Republicans would much rather be talking about legislative wins, about efforts to increase affordability, but the war is complicating that message. Meanwhile, Democrats are eager to point all of that out and more in hopes of winning back the majority in Congress.
14: That is NPR's Claudia Grisales. Thank you so much, Claudia.
15: Thank you.

0: Experimental peptide therapies could be getting the green light soon. Today, a panel of advisors to the Food and Drug Administration recommended the federal government lift restrictions on several of these compounds, which have become wildly popular in the wellness and longevity space. The meeting kicked off this morning. It continues through tomorrow. NPR health correspondent Will Stone has been watching. Hi.
1: Hey there.
0: So, Will, why is the FDA looking at these peptides now?
1: Well, at the moment, these trendy peptide therapies cannot be made legally in the U.S. unless it's for research purposes. That means patients cannot order them from a pharmacy. To be clear, there are peptide drugs that have been studied rigorously in humans, for example, the GLP-1 weight loss drugs. The ones we're talking about here are very different. These are not FDA approved. They have not undergone large, well-controlled trials in humans. They are, however, promoted heavily online. They're often taken as injections for injury recovery, muscle growth, fat loss, athletic performance.

0: Duncan told the panel she's with a telehealth company called iVeem Health.
1: Many of my patients are already using these drugs. They're just getting them from the worst possible places. They come for a visit, they hold up a vial with no label, no dose, no ingredient list, something they ordered based on a video that they saw on their phone. They don't know what they're taking or how much.
0: I heard echoes of this from experts on the panel. There has been some controversy because that panel was recently overhauled. It includes a handful of people with ties to the peptide industry, though the Trump administration has said all the members were vetted for conflicts.
2: And Will, how have they been voting?
0: Well, they have seven peptides to go through one by one today and tomorrow. And so far, they've been voting in favor of lifting the restrictions, including for a popular peptide known as BPC-157. And it's remarkable because the votes run counter to what the FDA's own scientists are recommending, which was that these restrictions on peptides should stay in place, largely because there's not enough data on safety, effectiveness, dosing. In fact, one FDA official said a big problem is they don't really know how to characterize these substances in the first place. And there were some on the panel who seemed concerned. Dr. Brian Lee is a professor at USC. He said the public could see any easing restrictions by the FDA as an endorsement.
3: I think this endorsement can be potentially harmful, and I cannot in good conscience vote yes.
0: But Lee was in the minority on the panel, which overall did vote in favor of these peptides.
2: Got it. So, what comes next?
0: Well, the recommendations are not binding. It's ultimately up to the FDA, though they typically heed the committee's advice. This could make these unapproved peptides much more widely available. Patients would have a supply that's above board. And all of this could be quite lucrative for the peptide industry.
2: NPR Health correspondent Will Stone, thank you.
0: Thank you.

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1: 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I'm Andrew DeZingle. 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
3: With headlines from around the state, I'm Zan Holston. Coming up, the fabulous armadillos bring a summer breeze to Chaska River City Days this weekend. But first, about 200 parents, neighbors, and grieving families came together last night for a community conversation with Ramsey County Sheriff Bob Fletcher after his comments about violence and what he calls Somali youth gangs. The sheriff links 12 groups to 14 killings and more than 100 shootings over 2 years in the Arden Hills area, just north of St. Paul. Sahan Journal public safety reporter Muhammad Ibrahim tells North Star Stories the conversation was productive, with many parents and community members engaging in the conversation.
4: There was curiosity about the issue itself and why it's happening, as well as sadness about how many kids have been lost to this violence. There was a small outburst or confrontation with Sheriff Fletcher, with some folks in the community who are still upset about the words that Sheriff Fletcher used to describe this issue. But the overwhelming sentiment was to

0: trying to figure out how to fix this issue.
1: There will be another meeting in a few weeks to focus on solutions. We will continue to follow the story. As the Central Minnesota community of Brainerd searches for answers after two Forest View Middle School students died by suicide over the past month, friends and families of 13-year-old Lexi Thornton are preparing to say goodbye. Lexi's celebration of life is tomorrow at Whipple Beach in Baxter, just west of Brainerd. The families say Lexi and 11-year-old Ava both experience bullying. The district is planning to add more mental health counselors. State health data shows the suicide rate of 10 to 14-year-olds has doubled in just the past year, but there is help available anytime for anyone. Anyone experiencing suicidal thoughts or any issue can speak with a mental health counselor by calling 988. That's Minnesota's Suicide and Crisis Hotline. 988 Director Emily Lindemann says the line is always open, all calls are free and confidential.
2: You don't need to be thinking about suicide or in an immediate crisis to use 988. Sometimes people are calling because they're feeling stressed, overwhelmed, or alone.
1: 988 launched 4 years ago. It connects callers in need with counselors and, if necessary, mobile response teams and offers interpreters in 200 languages. The hotline has answered 83,000 calls so far this year. The wildfire emergency still stretches across Cook, Lake, and St. Louis counties in the northeastern part of the state. The U.S. Forest Service has extended the closure of the boundary waters through October 1st, but may reopen smaller individual areas if safe. Go evacuation orders remain in areas east of Ely and parts of the Echo Trail, with ready and set zones elsewhere. Crews continue to protect homes and lodges near the fire lines on the ground and from above. Minnesota Power is warning customers near evacuation zones to prepare for possible emergency electricity shutoffs. When a set evacuation zone moves to go, the power will be shut off after evacuation, so live power lines do not endanger firefighters. Customers need to make backup plans now for refrigerated items, especially medicine, as well as power-dependent medical devices. Electricity could remain off for days after evacuation orders are lifted, while crews inspect lines and make repairs. If a shutoff happens, people should remove food from refrigerators and unplug electronics to avoid power surge damage. After weeks of frustration, telephone and internet service has finally been restored to CenturyLink customers in and around Waconia, just west of the Twin Cities. The company says all affected customers will receive bill credits. But when North Star Stories asked CenturyLink what caused the outage or why some people went for more than a month without service, CenturyLink declined to answer. Local officials say public pressure helped push the repairs forward. And finally, cover bands Armored Combat and a 150-drone light show will be among the attractions this weekend at Chaska's River City Days 50th anniversary. The Southwest Metro Festival also features firefighter water fights, a petting zoo, and knights battling with steel weapons. For North Star Stories, I'm Zan Holston.
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4: This is All Things Considered from NPR News. I'm Juana Summers.
5: And I'm Elsa Chang. A vigil is planned this evening for a man who was killed by police in Madison, Wisconsin yesterday. Protests followed that shooting, which happened as multiple officers tried to arrest the man. Now, those officers are on leave. Reporter Emily Rizzo is in Madison and joins us now. Hi, Emily.
6: Hi, Elsa.
5: So can you just walk us through what happened here exactly?
6: So, Madison police say they responded to a call just before 1 p.m. yesterday about a man who was allegedly checking parked cars. They chased him as he fled on his bike. Four officers were attempting to arrest him when a scuffle ensued in the middle of an intersection. Here's Police Chief John Patterson in a briefing yesterday.
7: During the struggle, the man... we're told pulled out a knife or produced a knife, a fixed blade knife, and an officer was injured by this while attempting to arrest him. A less lethal device, a taser, was deployed.
6: Police say the taser didn't work, though a bystander video shows the man falling to the ground. A moment after he falls, one officer's knee appears to be on the man's back. Then another officer shoots him, firing off what sounded like three shots, apparently in the head. The police chief said the officer who shot him was injured by a knife wielded by the man. Witnesses I spoke to said they did not see the man holding a knife. Mm. The officers were not wearing body cameras. Patterson says that's typical.
5: And what do we know about this man who was killed?
6: Today, city officials identified him as Corey Ruiz. They say he was in his 30s and that he had a family who cared for him. Patterson said the officer who killed him was a veteran officer, but they have not yet revealed his name.
5: And how is the community there reacting to this fatal shooting?
6: Community members immediately started gathering and protesting at the intersection afterwards. I mean, people are devastated, and some are calling it a public execution. Richard Hegwood lives and works right near the intersection where the shooting took place, and he was there when it happened.
8: I see them chasing this dude. They chase him at an intersection. They catch the dude. They have him on the ground. He's struggling. He's struggling to get up. And they shot him. They shot him three times in the back of the head.
6: Hegwood says the man appeared to be black, though police have not yet confirmed his race. Some are calling for the officer who shot the man to be arrested and fired. And just to get a sense of the anger over police brutality, an activist interrupted today's press briefing, took the mic from Patterson, the police chief, and the press conference devolved into shouting for several minutes. And for context, there have been two other men killed by Madison police in the last 14 years, and there's a ton of distrust.
5: Mm. Well, Emily, what happens next at this point?
6: So all four officers were placed on administrative leave. The Division of Criminal Investigation at Wisconsin's Department of Justice has started an independent homicide investigation. Also, the community has barricaded the intersection where Ruiz was killed. They stayed there all night into today. There are flowers, drawings, and candles honoring his life. And tonight, they've organized a vigil at the intersection.
5: That is reporter Emily Rizzo. Thank you, Emily.
6: Thank you.
9: Each week, a guest draws a card from NPR's Wild Card deck and answers a big question about their life. Hrishikesh Hirway hosts the popular Song Exploder podcast. He is also a musician. His new album is all about how fleeting life's most important moments can be. It's called In the Last Hour of Light.
10: I was trying to find a phrase that captured this sense of like, this is a beautiful moment, and you know that it's not going to be here forever. Here's your last chance to bask in this and appreciate, like, please appreciate right now how beautiful this is.
9: Hirway spoke with Wildcard host Rachel Martin.
11: Do you think that there's order in the universe, or is it all chaos?
10: I think there is both. I think there is order in the universe. I think because of the Fibonacci sequence.
11: No one's ever said that before. Guaranteed. I don't know what it is, so just explain what it is.
10: The Fibonacci sequences where you start with one, and then one, and then it's two. You basically add the number previous to get the next number. So okay. 1 + 2, 3, 2 + 3, 5, 3 + 5, 8, 5 + 8, 13, and it goes on. And on and on.
11: I like that.
10: That's
11: that
10: a Fibonacci sequence.
11: Yeah, that feels like a pattern.
10: And it exists in nature. That pattern is in, you see it in the way that flowers, petals of flowers, there's all these ways in which nature represents this sort of mathematical idea.
11: Yeah.
10: And I think it's so cool and so beautiful. And yeah, just the fact that we are walking around and talking and have brains and think, I mean, the evolution is just so incredible. There's a level of order that exists in just all living things. And yet, it's also an accident.
11: Right. I mean, when you think about it, I mean, there's so much chaos. There's so much obvious chaos. But when you say it like that, the chaos is exceptional to the order. I mean, the order is paramount. It's all so miraculous that it has to be ordered.
10: It's miraculous. I mean, right now, some electrical impulse is happening in my brain and it's moving my body and I'm saying words and the words are in an order that you can understand as an idea. Like, that's unbelievable. Everything is unbelievable. We should all be walking around all the time saying, oh my God, I can't believe that any of this is happening.
11: We would be so tired if we did that. Between that and trying to seize every memory that's happening around us.
10: Yeah, exactly.
11: We would be so tired.
10: that is fair, though. Everybody should always be going around in awe of everything and desperate to remember it.
11: Yeah, yeah. I love that. That's a good way to live.
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1: 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Weather tonight, mostly clear skies with temps in the low 60s, south winds 5 to 15 miles per hour. Tomorrow, mostly sunny with highs 82 to 86, showers and thunderstorms possible in the evening with temps in the mid-60s. And Saturday, sunny with highs in the mid-80s, low 90s. 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
2: Does a truth social post supersede a signed diplomatic agreement? I think this is one of the frustrations that other countries have had with the United States.
3: President Trump now says Saudi Arabia's nuclear deal hinges on the kingdom normalizing ties with Israel.
0: For Thursday, July 23rd, this is All Things Considered from NPR News.
3: I'm Juana Summers.
0: And I'm Elsa Chang. What's driving the price spike for crude oil?
3: It cracked $100 a barrel again today, which could mean higher gas prices at the pump.
4: There's a lot of uncertainty about how much oil is going to be able to come out of the Persian Gulf.
0: And the Trump administration has eliminated or frozen dozens of government advisory panels.
3: What's the impact on federal agencies like NASA?
5: Advisory committees can give a diversity of viewpoints that no one organization will ever have.
0: Also, how some cemeteries are being threatened by erosion.
3: First, this news.
6: Live from NPR News in Washington, I'm Ryland Barton. President Trump is imposing new tariffs as the current blanket set of 10% tariffs expire. It's the latest move to impose new tariffs after the Supreme Court deemed many of Trump's tariffs unlawful in February. They cover 59 countries and the EU, including major U.S. trading partners. The administration says the new levies are on economies that import goods made with forced labor. Global oil prices are surging. At one point this morning, past $100 a barrel as fighting escalates in the Middle East. NPR's Hadil Alshalchi reports.
7: The price for a barrel of Brent crude oil, the international standard, soared more than 6% to $100 as the Iranian-backed Yemeni Houthi rebels attacked two Saudi oil tankers in the Red Sea. The Houthis are blockading the Bab el-Mandeb Strait, a key shipping route which connects the Red Sea with the Gulf of Aden and the Indian Ocean. It's a second choke point for oil transportation besides the Strait of Hormuz. Trump threatened the Houthis, saying they would face, quote, major military punishment if they kept attacking ships. The rise in oil prices could inflate costs, which could force the Federal Reserve to increase interest rates. Hadil Alshalchi, NPR News, Istanbul.
6: The U.S. Justice Department has agreed to drop subpoenas against journalists for the New York Times under duress from a highly skeptical federal judge. The case focused on the source of leaks to the Times of security concerns about the new Air Force One jet given to President Trump by the Qatari government. NPR's David Folkenflik was in the courtroom.
8: U.S. Judge Arun Subramanian fired off a series of questions for which the lead prosecutor in the case, Sean Buckley, had no satisfactory answers. The judge said the government had failed to observe legally required safeguards for reporters and had misled the court. Buckley cited oversights and said no bad faith was involved. He also apologized for subpoenaing the phone records of reporters' family members, calling that a mistake. But Buckley defended the subpoenas as legitimate. saying the approval of the acting attorney general overruled journalistic protections. New York Times lawyer David McCraw tells NPR the federal court stepped up to defend the First Amendment and the rule of law. David Folkenflik, NPR News.
6: Mortgage rates are the highest they've been in almost a year. NPR's Stephen Bissaha says the war with Iran is driving up the cost of borrowing.
9: The average rate for a 30-year mortgage hit 6.58% this week, the highest since August last year. Rates were falling earlier this year and even fell below 6% in February, the first time in 3.5 years. But then the war with Iran started. The uncertainty and inflation fears that came with the war shook the bond market, raised the cost of borrowing, and drove mortgage rates back up. Now the war is expanding and mortgage rates are rising again as pending home sales fall. Redfin reports pending sales this week are at their lowest level in 3 months. Stephen Bissaha, NPR News.
6: This is NPR News from Washington. Federal health advisors are meeting to review a group of controversial chemicals called peptides. The unapproved injections have become a popular wellness trend promoted by influencers and celebrities like Joe Rogan for building muscle, healing injuries, and other uses. The two-day meeting comes at the direction of Health Secretary Robert F. Kennedy Jr., who's described himself as a big fan of peptides. Transportation officials have removed a growing list of safety measures that reference bike safety from federal websites. NPR's Joel Rose reports safety advocates say that's undermining proven strategies to reduce crashes and save lives.
10: Staff at the Federal Highway Administration have been directed to look for the words bike and bike lanes in online safety materials and to pull some of those pages down. The push began earlier this month after Transportation Secretary Sean Duffy vowed to end funding for what he called, quote, DEI bike lanes. One of the pages that's been removed hosted the Pedestrian and Bicycle Crash Analysis Tool, which helps researchers and planners understand and prevent crashes. A DOT spokesperson says the department continuously reviews its policies to ensure they promote, quote, safety, efficiency, and common sense, unquote, while noting that nearly 80% of the U.S. population uses cars to get to work. Joel Rose, NPR News, Washington.
6: A Turkish governor has been sacked after photos of him in tight cycling shorts went viral. Some Turkish politicians had criticized him for wearing the tight attire during a public event and posting the photos online. A petition to reinstate him has gathered over 10,000 signatures. Supporters argue he was promoting sports and youth activities. This is NPR News.
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12: This is All Things Considered from NPR News. I'm Elsa Chang in Culver City, California.
13: And I'm Juana Summers in Washington. The U.S. and Saudi Arabia have signed an agreement that would allow for U.S. companies to build and run nuclear power plants on Saudi soil. But just hours after that was announced, President Trump wrote on Truth Social that Saudi Arabia would first need to join the Abraham Accords, a separate agreement normalizing ties with Israel. Saudi Arabia has previously said it will not join the Abraham Accords for the time being. And so this nuclear agreement is in doubt. Joining us now is NPR's Franco Ordonez here in Washington, D.C., as well as Emily Fang in Tel Aviv. Welcome to both of you.
14: Hey, Juana.
15: Hello.
13: So, Franco, I know you were at the White House today. Did President Trump or others in the administration clarify what would happen to this nuclear energy agreement?
14: Yeah, Trump also said today that the agreement bars any nuclear enrichment. And Caroline Leavitt, the press secretary, she did address it today at the press briefing. But, you know, she really largely echoed what the president had already said. You know, she told us reporters that the deal is contingent on Saudi Arabia signing the Abraham Accords. And she couldn't explain actually how it would be enforced. force, considering Trump's energy secretary had already signed the deal. You know, asked why the conditions were not part of the original deal that was announced yesterday, you know, she just said that Trump was, you know, has been speaking about this repeatedly, and that in the end, Trump was the, quote, final deal maker. You know, there are just so many more questions yet to be answered. You know, the signed deal was supposed to go to Congress for a review. What happens to that now? And I will add that plenty of lawmakers are very concerned about this deal as well, because they fear that it could lead to more countries developing nuclear weapons.
15: I want to jump in here and say people in the Middle East, where I am, are also really confused. You know, Trump's post has muddied the viability of this nuclear energy agreement less than a day after it was announced. And I spoke to Stephen Cook, a Middle East expert at the Council on Foreign Relations, about this. He told me his phone is blowing up right now with people asking him, does this mean the nuclear deal is off?
2: Does a Truth Social post supersede a signed diplomatic agreement? I think this is one of the frustrations that other countries have had with the United States.
15: Because there's no mention of the Abraham Accords or Saudi Arabia having to normalize ties with Israel's first in this agreement that's already been signed.
16: Okay, so let's talk now about what is actually in this agreement. What did the U.S. and Saudi Arabia agree to?
14: Well, the agreement allows the Saudis to build nuclear plants using U.S. technology. And because of the length of the time it takes to build a nuclear plant and their operational life, I mean, this could really set up a decades-long cooperation worth billions of dollars, according to the U.S. Energy Department.
15: What's also worth looking at is what is not in the agreement, because it falls short of what is now called the gold standard of nuclear energy agreements, which would be a commitment from Saudi Arabia not to use American-built plants to enrich nuclear fuel themselves, not to reprocess that fuel for weapons, and also to open these plants up for regular international inspections. Back in 2009, when the U.S. signed a similar nuclear energy agreement with the United Arab Emirates, all three of these provisions were included. But despite concerns about Saudi Arabia's human rights abuses, fears also that one day it might want to pursue a nuclear weapon, these provisions are not in the energy agreement announced this week.
16: I mean, Franco, Israel publicly opposed the deal. Did the country or Prime Minister Netanyahu have any role in Trump adding this extra condition?
14: Well, I mean, the press secretary was asked about this directly, and she said she was unaware of any involvement. But, I mean, I'm sure there were some diplomatic talks happening behind the scenes. You know, Israel's made clear that they were not happy. And let's also just kind of remember that last year, Trump dropped a push made by the Biden administration for Saudis to normalize relations with Israel in order to actually move forward with a similar nuclear arrangement. So in a way, Trump is actually adding a condition that many critics say he previously abandoned himself.
16: Emily, over to you. You are in Israel. Tell us about the reaction there.
15: There was shock when this agreement was announced, even horror. Israel, I should know, is widely believed to have nuclear weapons already itself, but it's never confirmed its nuclear arsenal, and they don't want other countries around it to have a nuclear weapon. They're worried that this slightly more flexible conditions of the U.S.-Saudi agreement could set off a nuclear arms race across the region. I spoke to Yoel Guzhansky, a senior researcher at the think tank Institute for National Security Studies here in Israel, about Trump's decision on this agreement.
17: If he agreed to enrichment in Saudi Arabia, as he did when he signed this agreement, how can he demand zero enrichment in Iran? It will be much harder to sell.
15: Many former retired senior officials are coming out to speak today against the agreement. A former prime minister, Ehud Barak, said this nuclear agreement was a sign of growing distrust between the U.S. and Israel. Yair Lapid, one of the main opposition politicians here in Israel, called the agreement a, quote, total failure. Here he is on a podcast earlier today. Lapid is saying here it was Prime Minister Benjamin Netanyahu's job here in Israel to prevent any Middle Eastern nuclear program. And Lapid said he has worked to prevent the U.S. from signing similar agreements before. Netanyahu's office, the Prime Minister's office, has been pretty quiet today. They only said in a statement that, quote, Saudi Arabia joining the Abraham Accords would be a historic leap forward for peace in the Middle East, which, as you mentioned, joining the Abraham Accords for Saudi Arabia is unlikely, and Saudi Arabia has not commented publicly yet.
18: I mean, Franco, you've covered President Trump for a long time, and I take it is not a new thing for him to introduce new demands into negotiations.
14: Yeah, well, that's absolutely right. I mean, he's got kind of a long record of this, and it actually goes back to before his presidential career, to his real estate career, and a very well-known practice of, you know, threatening to walk away or demand new concessions, such as how he pushed for changes with NATO. You know, another example is how he threatened to withdraw from the trade deal with Mexico and Canada, NAFTA, and use that leverage to negotiate a deal. Another example is the tariffs that he lodged against adversaries and European allies, you know, to force new negotiations and new trading arrangements. I mean, I will say that supporters argue that Trump is smart to use this kind of leverage to help the country, but critics argue that he's actually hurting U.S. integrity by continuing to move the goalposts.
18: NPR's Franco Ordonez and Emily Fang, thanks to both of you.
14: Thank you.
15: Thank you.
12: In an effort to rein in street homelessness across the U.S., 11 states and hundreds of cities have passed laws cracking down on public camping. And to see how those laws are playing out day to day, NPR's Marissa J. Lang went to Tennessee, where the camping ban is the most severe in the country.
19: It's not just illegal to camp on public property here in Nashville. It's a felony that could come at the cost of up to 6 years in prison. Since it passed in 2022, only a handful of people have been charged under the state's felony camping ban. Joseph Lamont Williams recently became one of them. Williams has lived in East Nashville for almost 50 years. He grew up in public housing.
20: Right across the street at the apartments right there.
19: He still lives in the neighborhood, just not in the usual way. Williams sleeps on the wooden picnic tables at South Inglewood Park. The only roof over his head these days is a wall-less picnic shelter.
20: I don't consider it living. I consider it stopping by and where I feel safe at. But I think when it boils down, it shouldn't matter.
19: Williams was arrested late last month and charged with two felony counts of camping after a neighbor called the police to report suspicious activity in the park after dark. Cars lining up there with people inside who appeared to be having sex or doing drugs. But when police arrived, it was Williams they found. He tried to flee. Officers tased him and took him into custody. Besides illegal camping, he was also charged with evading arrest, a misdemeanor. All told, Williams spent 9 days in jail. He was released after he pled guilty to the misdemeanor, and prosecutors agreed to drop the other charges.
20: I plead to anything to get out.
19: Every year, more states vote on bills that could make it easier for police to remove or involuntarily commit people experiencing homelessness. Louisiana passed a camping ban in June. So did North Carolina, though the governor there vetoed it. The model for many of these laws comes from a conservative Texas-based think tank called the Cicero Institute. Devin Kurtz, who pitches Cicero's model bill to states, says the bill gives governments a powerful tool to remove people who may pose a threat to public health or safety.
21: I'm not arguing that camping bans are going to end homelessness. However, it can regulate homeless encampments such that unsheltered homelessness is safer, both for the community and for those individuals. And ideally, more individuals, maybe not the first interaction with law enforcement, but maybe after several, are going to accept the outreach services that they're often receiving, you know, invitations to every day.
19: Homeless advocates say that in Tennessee, police generally use the law to threaten rather than arrest. But having a criminal record can make it much harder to find jobs or stable housing. Here's Lindsay Crinks, the co-founder of Open Table Nashville, a nonprofit that does homeless outreach.
22: A Class E felony in Tennessee is up to 6 years in prison, a $3,000 fine, and then you lose your voting rights and can't get a lot of housing. So it's a real hole that people have fallen in, and these laws just push you deeper down.
19: As in many cities across the country, homelessness is on the rise here in Nashville, where there's a shortage of affordable housing. John Lozier, a neighbor and retired social worker, has seen his own neighborhood transform.
23: They'll put two tall new houses on a lot where one small house used to live and sell them at incredible prices. And poor people have nowhere left to go. You know that story.
19: Lozier struck up a friendship with Williams while he was walking his dog in the neighborhood park. When Williams was released from jail, Lozier was there to pick him up. He told his friend he would take him anywhere, a shelter, a hotel, name it. Williams said he wanted to go back to the park, that he would take his chances with the cops.
20: And I'm not running from nothing.
19: East Nashville has been his home his whole life, he said. He's not leaving now. Marissa J. Lang, NPR News, Nashville.
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3: This is The Set List on KAXE, where we highlight live music around the area for the upcoming week. I'm Malachi Coons. We are looking at four shows, Thursday, Friday, and Saturday, July 23rd through the 25th, in Grand Rapids, Eveleth, Aiken, and Bemidji. The duo Between Howls are playing in Grand Rapids this Thursday, 6 p.m. at Rapids Brewing. Ren and Nick Howell are both highly talented vocalists, instrumentalists, wowing crowds with their breakneck shredding and slow-burning ballads, playing a mix of covers and originals from their debut album, Cabin Fever. In Eveleth this Friday, you can catch The Bitter Spills, Rich Matson, and Baby Grant Johnson performing at Eggie's Red Garter. The show, at the best-named venue in the Northland, is their cash-only Classic Country and Johnny Cash tribute act, beginning at 7 p.m. The Bitter Spills are Matson's longtime folk project with Bluesman Johnson. Friday, Eggie's Red Garter in Eveleth. At the same time, alt-country band 6 Mile Grove are playing The Terrace in Aiken. The band formed in 1997 in Lyle, Minnesota, and have 7 albums to their name, most recently Million Birds from 2018. Continuing the Johnny Cash theme, the band are well-known for their collaboration and friendship with the late Bob Wooten, the longtime guitar player for Johnny Cash. 6 Mile Grove this Friday, 7 p.m. in downtown Aiken. And our last show on the set list is Project Constellation at Bemidji Brewing, Saturday at 5 p.m. for the Sunset Sounds Concert Series. They are a folk duo who perform songs from Finland, Ireland, and the Scandinavian countries. The set list is made possible by the Arts and Cultural Heritage Fund, and we'll post the latest edition every Wednesday at KAXC.org.
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0: This is All Things Considered from NPR News. I'm Juana Summers.
5: And I'm Elsa Chang. Plants and animals often hitch rides on airplanes and cargo ships. These newcomers can devastate crops and wipe out native species. And historically, these invasive species were seen as a bigger problem for wealthier countries. But new research in the journal Science suggests that poorer countries experience more harm. NPR's Jonathan Lambert has more.
24: Invasive species can be devastatingly opportunistic. Plopped into a new environment, they're often free of the species that keep them in check back home and can go hog wild. Sven Bacha is an ecologist at the University of Freiburg. He points to the example of the fast-growing plant, the water hyacinth,
25: which covers entire lake ecosystems, smothering the entire lake, filtering out all the light that gets to the ground. The fish are dying, local fisheries actually have to give up.
24: It's one example of thousands that scientists have studied in recent decades. The bulk of that research has happened in wealthier countries in North America and Europe, sometimes referred to as the global north. That focus
25: might have created the impression that this is actually a problem rather of developed countries with all the economy and all the exchange of goods and so on.
24: But these biological invasions happen in the global south too. Water hyacinth, for example, is choking off waterways in Nigeria right now. And while there are way fewer studies outside of wealthy countries, there are some. Baca and his team cooked up a way of comparing the impact in different regions by averaging across studies.
25: You can get a value that you can directly compare.
24: He and his colleagues analyzed data from over 22,000 instances of invasive species causing some kind of change in a natural environment. They looked to see, on average, whether these impacts were small or large in a given region for a given species. The pattern was striking.
25: You see that regions in the global south, and not just some, like all over the global south, suddenly it shows that the impacts on average are much higher.
24: That pattern wasn't entirely surprising to Anuel Pochard. He's an ecologist at the University of Concepcion in Chile. He praised the study and thinks it offers a couple early hints as to why invasive species could be causing more problems in low and middle income countries.
6: Countries or communities with lower resources will be more impacted because their lifestyles are dependent on natural resources. And also because they don't have the tools to avoid or adapt to the changes caused by invasive species.
24: In fact, the study found that the weaker a government's capacity to respond, the worse the impact of an invasive species. Also, Pochard thinks that many of these countries have more biodiversity to lose.
6: Biodiversity is under threat, and changes are very visible. Many of these countries have been changing only in the last 100 years or 200 years. Instead, Europe has changed for a long time.
24: So a single invasive species can cause a lot of harm. He points to eucalyptus trees, which have invaded many parts of South America and Africa. These trees can take over and suck up a lot of water.
6: In the global north, you can find, you know, new ways to get water from more faraway resources. But in the global south, you're really dependent on the water that gets really close to your community.
24: Invasive species are a global problem. But Pochard says this study shows how solutions must be tailored to specific places. Figuring out those solutions, he says, will require greater cooperation between the global north and the global south. Jonathan Lambert, NPR News.
18: The Trump administration is working to fundamentally change how scientific research happens in the U.S. One of its strategies is eliminating or freezing dozens of panels of independent advisors to the government. NPR's Katie Riddle brings us this story about the impact this has had on federal agencies like NASA.
7: Federal advisory committees are a hallmark of American government. They bring together experts from a wide range of fields to help think through tough questions. How do we develop better cancer treatments? What should children be vaccinated against? How do we detect asteroids before they hit the Earth? One such expert is Kelly Holly Bockelman. Until recently, she was a professor of astrophysics at Vanderbilt University. She says volunteering for these federal advisory committees came with a lot of benefits.
8: I really liked to learn about how NASA worked and how it chose its missions and what all was part of a mission portfolio and how a mission came to fruition.
7: Holly Bockelman was on the Astrophysics Advisory Committee. That was one of several NASA committees that were terminated soon after the start of the second Trump term. Before that, she spent years advising on issues relevant to astrophysics.
8: Then when I finally understood how things worked, I felt like I could help to bring the community's concerns to light to NASA.
7: Since the committee ended, she's been worried about key NASA projects. For example, the LISA mission.
8: It's this amazing gravitational wave telescope. It's actually as big as the sun, and it's designed to basically detect the gravitational waves from black holes merging.
7: Holly Bockelman says she and other committee members were concerned that NASA was not fulfilling its commitments to international partners on this mission. Had they been able to continue their work, they would have stressed that to the agency.
8: There were a couple times where we offered expertise that was not listened to, but nonetheless, we felt it was really important to get it down on record.
9: What advisory committees can do is give a diversity of viewpoints and an independence of viewpoints that no one organization will ever have.
7: Russ Paulson is the CEO of Research America. That's a group that does advocacy around science policy. Paulson says that eliminating these groups leaves a crucial deficit.
9: We need to have choices and we need to have a diversity of opinions to get the best science done.
7: The White House said in a statement that committees that were ended were, quote, redundant, unnecessary, or ineffective. NASA called these eliminations a restructuring, saying they had merged several committees into one and writing that NASA, quote, has remained committed to continuing to engage with the science community in a variety of ways, unquote. Juan Meza has been on a number of committees advising on issues of engineering and science.
1: I mean, everybody who I've ever served with on these committees, they take their role very seriously.
7: Meza is a professor of applied mathematics at University of California, Merced. He says often that being on a committee means making recommendations to federal agencies that aren't popular or politically favorable. He recalls one such decision he was part of years ago, advising against a significant investment in supercomputers that leadership at the Department of Energy wanted to make.
1: It was not a well-received report, but again, the advisory committees are there to give independent expert advice.
2: Was it difficult to make that decision? Did you feel like maybe we should tell them what they want to hear?
1: There was a lot of pressure. I'm being very careful since you're recording this. It was a challenging time, and it was not an easy decision to make.
7: Still, he says the committee advised the DOE not to make the investment. Reluctantly, he says, leadership followed their advice. Meza stresses that had their jobs been on the line, they might have made a different decision.
1: The fact that we were independent, I think, gave us a certain amount of leeway to say, no. We've got to go with what we think is right.
7: In the absence of these committees, Meza fears federal leaders will hear less from independent experts and more from people who tell them exactly what they want to hear. Katie Riddle, NPR News.

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1: It is 529, and you're listening to All Things Considered here on KAXE KBXE. I'm Andrew DeZingle. Coming up next is the Up North Report. The 71st annual North Star Stampede in Effie is July 25th through the 27th. Competitors come from around the country for bull busting, bronc riding, as well as specialty performers doing trick roping, whip cracking, and more. 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
2: For KAXE News, I'm Chelsea Perkins with the Up North Report. Vance Bolter was sentenced to two consecutive life sentences as well as an additional 40 years on Thursday. Bolter pleaded guilty to all federal charges last month, avoiding the potential for the death penalty. Those charges include two counts of murder in the killings of Minnesota Speaker Emerita Melissa Hortman and her husband Mark, two firearms charges for shooting state lawmaker John Hoffman and his wife in the attempted shooting of their daughter Hope, and two counts of stalking the two legislators. The Minnesota Reformer reports U.S. District Judge John Thunheim says it is the longest sentence he has ever imposed on a person in the thousands of cases he's heard. Bolter planned to kill four lawmakers in June 2025, posing as a police officer to do so and then spending 43 hours on the run before being apprehended. The Reformer reports the Hortman's children, Colin and Sophie, as well as 12 other victims, gave statements at the Minneapolis Federal Courthouse. They detailed the horror of the assassination, the impacts of the attack on Minnesota's political system, and how Bolter shattered their lives. There is no parole in the federal judicial system, so it is extremely likely he will spend the rest of his life behind bars. Two men suffered burns in a camper fire in Bemidji's Nymore area on Wednesday night. Larissa Donovan has the details.
3: The Bemidji Fire Department responded to a report of a possible garage fire around 8:30 p.m. on Wood Avenue. A news release says firefighters quickly extinguished the engulfed RV-style camper and debris that caught fire around it. One of the injured men suffered what Fire Chief Justin Sherwood is describing as major burns.
4: It happened really fast, and then they did try to put it out, too.
3: No firefighters were injured. The camper is a total loss. The house and garage next to it were not damaged. The fire remains under investigation, but the cause is believed to be accidental. Larissa Donovan, KAXE News.
2: The Boundary Waters will partially reopen for day use Monday and could partially reopen for overnight camping next week. The Superior National Forest closed the entire wilderness area for the third time in history earlier this month after a lightning storm ignited dozens of fires. About 30 entry points in Cook County will open for day use Monday. Overnight trips are not allowed anywhere in the Boundary Waters, and permits have been canceled through Wednesday. The forest says if there is no major wildfire activity this weekend, officials expect to open select entry points for overnight use next week. The gymnasium in Emily City Hall was full Tuesday night for an update on a proposed manganese mine planned for 2 miles from downtown. Megan Buffington was there.
5: Hi, I'm Thomas Kelsey Hayes. My family has lived in Emily since the early 1900s.
6: Most of the three-hour meeting was spent with community members asking tough questions of North Star Manganese and other experts. Fontel de Hayes says a lot of people feel powerless to stop a mine they don't want.
5: Would we be able to stop this from moving forward as a community? And if we could, how?
6: As presenters emphasized on Tuesday, right now there is no project. Nothing has been formally proposed to the DNR. Late last year, North Star Manganese said an Emily mine and outstate chemical processing plant would be financially viable. CEO Rick Sandry says that just means the company can start spending more money on the long process of studying the potential impacts to things like water and air quality. But on Tuesday, North Star didn't have many updates. Sandry says Mayor Tracy Jones asked them to come. He says the community's skepticism is warranted. Manganese is a critical mineral used to produce steel and batteries, and right now almost all of it is imported to the U.S. Mining may not always be popular, but as people fold up the empty metal chairs, Sandry says he believes there's a balance. If you've got to have it, you better do it right.
7: It takes a real challenge to do it right. It takes a lot of money. It takes a lot of time. And it takes meetings like this where people don't necessarily like you to be there.
6: Megan Buffington, KAXE News.
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1: This is All Things Considered from NPR News. I'm Juana Summers in Washington.
2: And I'm Elsa Chang in Culver City, California. The price of oil cracked $100 a barrel again today, and that is threatening higher gas prices at the pump. This follows a new escalation of the conflict in the Middle East. And joining us now to tell us more is NPR's Alina Selyukh. Hi, Alina.
3: Hello, hello.
2: Hello, hello. Okay, so what is driving this price spike for crude oil?
3: Okay, so for months, we've been talking about the Strait of Hormuz, which is a key passage for global oil shipments from some of the world's biggest oil-producing countries. And the U.S. war with Iran has effectively shut that down.
2: Right.
3: Well, now there's a threat to a second major passage, which has been an alternative waterway, especially for Saudi Arabia. Mm-hmm. And that's on the other side of the Arabian Peninsula. So you have the Persian Gulf with the Strait of Hormuz on the eastern side of the peninsula. And now we're talking about the western side with the Red Sea. And there, a new threat is coming from the Houthis. They are military rebels in Yemen who are aligned with Iran and have a long-standing conflict with Saudi Arabia. And they say they've attacked two Saudi oil tankers and they're threatening a naval blockade of this second shipping route. So what does all that mean? Well, here's Eric Mueliger, professor of economics at the University of California, Davis.
4: There's a lot of uncertainty with respect to oil supply. In particular, there's a lot of uncertainty about how much oil is going to be able to come out of the Persian Gulf.
3: And now also through the Red Sea, should I say it again, uncertainty.
2: Right. Okay, but this moment, Alina, how significant is this milestone of cracking the $100 per barrel mark?
3: Besides it being, you know, a nice number, round
2: exactly.
3: for us to watch, it's a pretty high price. For context, in early February, before the start of the U.S. war with Iran, Brent crude was trading under $70 a barrel. Since the war began, we have been across the $100 line several times. The peak was much higher than today, but it is now the first time Brent crude jumped over the $100 line since May.
2: Hmm. Okay, so then does this inevitably mean higher gas prices at the pump?
3: So opposed to this to Patrick DeHaan, he's an analyst of the price tracking app Gas Buddy. I asked him, will gas prices move again and how?
5: The answer is yes and up. So for now, the foreseeable future is pretty easy to call. It's going to be up. To what degree depends on how the escalations continue.
3: Right now, gasoline prices are nowhere near their most recent peak in May, but they did climb this week back over $4 a gallon. That's according to AAA. DeHaan is also watching diesel prices, and they matter because that's what goes into every tractor, train, and your delivery truck.
2: Yeah.
3: And he says diesel prices could make a run toward an all-time high in the coming weeks because they're affected both by the Middle East conflict and by the escalating attacks by Ukraine on Russian oil facilities.
2: And, of course, also jet fuel.
3: That's a big one. Today, we saw airline stocks really have a rough trading day because the surge in oil prices suggests a surge in jet fuel.
2: Totally.
3: Another piece of news today came from the mortgage market, which is also interestingly connected to all this. It's kind of a reflection of how the price of oil goes into the cost of shipping all kinds of things. And so there's a concern about inflation, how the government would respond with interest rates. Already, fuel prices are driving up the yield on the 10-year Treasury bond. And this is the part that matters. That has been boosting mortgage rates. The average rate for a 30-year mortgage hit 6.58% this week, the highest in nearly a year.
2: Everything is interconnected.
3: Yes, indeed.
2: That is NPR's Alina Selyukh. Thank you so much, Alina.
3: Thank you.
1: Cemeteries are supposed to be a final resting place for the dead, but in coastal areas, they can be threatened by erosion. And that's particularly true along the Great Lakes. And for two cemeteries near Lake Superior, it has become a dire situation. Sam Fuqua reports from one such cemetery in Duluth, Minnesota.
6: Scandia Cemetery sits on a bluff about 30 feet above Lake Superior. At least 1,500 people are buried there, many of them Scandinavian immigrants who came to Duluth in the late 19th and early 20th centuries. It's a beautiful spot.
7: A very peaceful place, but on a very tough piece of land to be buried for 150 years on.
6: That's Patrick Boyle. He's a county commissioner, and this cemetery is in his district.
7: You have northeastern winds that can kick up at any time on Lake Superior and kick up 20-foot waves on a clay bank.
6: He says the impact of coastal erosion was literally exposed 2 years ago.
7: A young couple with a couple of young kids came across a skull and some bones on shore. So that's when it really hit home that the time is now to work on this issue.
6: There are thousands of cemeteries in the U.S., many on private land. No federal agency keeps track of them all, and there are no reliable estimates of how many are impacted by coastal erosion. However, a county study at Scandia Cemetery found that 50 to 100 graves nearest the lake are at risk. Research shows that Lake Superior is heating up faster than the other Great Lakes. Mike Bronigal, an assistant professor of geology at the University of Minnesota Duluth, says that impacts erosion.
8: We're seeing a lot more alternations between freezing and thawing, which is wreaking havoc on our cliffs and breaking them down even faster.
6: The problem is the same at a Native American burial ground 400 miles east of Duluth along Superior's south shore. Kayla Perrone-Asinawe is the new tribal historian for the Bay Mills Band of Ojibwe.
9: It's just slowly

0: gifts and other items they might need on their journey in the spirit world. Solutions to the problem boil down to two options. Dr. Jennifer Rochon Blanks is an environmental planner and a cemetery preservation consultant. She says one is relocation.
1: Nobody really wants to do that because at this point, the plot of land is historically significant, right?
0: The graves won't be moved from the cemetery in Duluth or the Bay Mills Ojibwe burial ground. Both sites want to use the more common option of shoring up the coast with soil, sand, and rocks, as well as constructing wave barrier walls offshore. The projects run into millions of dollars, and neither has the funds yet. Rochon Blanks encourages anyone aware of an at-risk cemetery to notify appropriate agencies, and she says dedicated funds would also help.
1: Agencies that are responsible for land development, that are responsible for flood control, reporting it with them does increase the visibility of the issue. And then from there, really creating a reserve of money, like some type of financial resource to address these issues.
0: The tribe is working with the U.S. Army Corps of Engineers on possible federal funding. The Duluth Cemetery is on a list of projects that may be considered by the Minnesota State Legislature next year. If funded, the erosion control projects will help keep these sacred sites from washing away. For NPR News, I'm Sam Fuqua in Duluth, Minnesota.

0: You're listening to All Things Considered from NPR News. An Alabama town festival rebranded this month around an AI theme. NPR's Stephen Basaha reports on the backlash.
1: There are a few ways to describe Irondale, Alabama, like Birmingham's smaller neighbor, home to the cafe that inspired the 90s Southern dramedy Fried Green Tomatoes. An Irondale resident, John Horton, calls his town a hidden gem.
2: I don't want to sound corny and say there's a certain magic to it, but it's right by the railroad tracks. You got Whistle Stop Cafe. You have that sunset. I mean, it's there's something beautiful about it.
1: Horton's taking in the sights and barbecue smells at Irondale's annual summer festival. But this year, the festival got a new name. A few weeks ago, the mayor announced on his Facebook page that I Love Irondale Day will be called AI Love Irondale Day. Get it? People in the comments did and hated it. Some of them trashed AI, calling it absolutely garbage for the environment, and called the festival an AI slop event. Another person said the post sounded like a pep rally for what's become a boogeyman in the South, data centers. John Horton knows the feeling.
2: Yeah, no, I don't like data centers.
1: Data centers powering AI are popping up all over the South and causing worries about what they'll do to utility bills and the environment. These centers need a lot of power and water.
2: I just think it's a waste of space, resources, community.
1: Nearby Bessemer, Alabama is prepping for a multi-billion dollar data center, and residents have been fighting against it. Irondale Mayor James Stewart did not comment when I reached out to his office, but a week before the festival, he posted a video online backtracking on the AI Love Irondale name.
3: It was a play on words. However, because people misinterpreted the title, it's not about AI, it's not about data centers, we decided to give it its old name, I Love Irondale Day.
1: One city council member I ran into at the festival said he does not expect data centers to ever come to Irondale, but the council is creating new rules in case one does. And even with AI no longer in the name, the festival did have a tech theme. John Horton got a kick watching human dancers on stilts dressed as robots.
2: Dancing to Achy Breaky Heart in Spanish, and I thought that was incredible. I love that part.
1: The only sign of actual AI at the festival is a screen set up with a chatbot. Festival goers were supposed to teach the AI about Irondale, but the bot was not working. Now, not everyone had a problem with the festival briefly being named after AI.
4: Fine for me. Everything else is AI, why not?
1: Amelia Fielder has lived in Irondale for 26 years, and she, for one, would welcome a data center neighbor.
4: I wouldn't think it would be a bad thing. I think it'll bring jobs.
1: The festival's big tech hit is the drone show finale.
5: Oh, look, look, there they are, right there. Look at the drones.
1: Dewar Gaines is watching with his son.

0: That's cool. Quint, you see the drones, buddy?
1: Gaines owns a dog treat factory in Irondale, and he does use AI for work.
0: I don't want a data center where I live, but I use AI at scale, so I guess I'm a hypocrite in that regard.
1: He knows how loud data centers can be and doesn't want that near Irondale. But he does say AI is the most powerful tool he has. Stephen Bisaha, NPR News.

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1: 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A lot has changed in the past year. The speed limit has not. Speeders can expect to be stopped. Please slow down. Extra speed patrols now on Minnesota roads.
2: She tells him she thinks she wants to be free.
3: Between 1969 and 1980, Linda Ronstadt released 10 albums. With a stunning vocal range and vitality that captured attention, she is a performer. And Ronstadt delivered back in 76 with the ultimately platinum Hasten Down the Wind, including charting covers of Crazy and That'll Be the Day. The overall track list is testimony to her reach. Her songs could appear on rock, country, and easy listening charts simultaneously, with this album as no exception. One sweet standout of Hasten Down the Wind is her first song recorded in Spanish, Lo Siento Mi Vida, co-written by Linda herself. It's a long, low wrencher to a lost lover, and one might also imagine it expressed some of the fame-based isolation she experienced at the time. It's also possibly the first B-side I decided I liked more than the featured single, and that's a rite of passage for listeners of a certain age.
0: This is All Things Considered from NPR News. I'm Elsa Chang.
4: And I'm Juana Summers. Over 4 million people are estimated to have lost SNAP food benefits since last July, when President Trump signed the One Big Beautiful Bill into law. Many of those affected are children. That's according to emerging data. To talk about the numbers and how we got here, we're joined now by NPR's Juliana Kim. Hey there.
5: Hi there.
4: Juliana, for starters, just what are we seeing happening with SNAP now?
5: So in less than a year, we've seen a consistent and rapid drop in SNAP participation. That's according to the Agriculture Department, which released preliminary data on this up to April. The Center on Budget and Policy Priorities is a left-leaning think tank that's been following the numbers closely. And according to the group, nearly every state has seen declines, from a few thousand in New Hampshire to roughly 500,000 in Texas. The center also looked at 19 states that provided data on the number of children who rely on SNAP. It found that in those states alone, about 1 million fewer children are receiving the federal food aid compared to last July.
4: Walk us through, if you can, what exactly is different now with SNAP?
5: Last year's law expanded work requirements and reduced federal funding. New penalties are also pushing states to place much more scrutiny on applicants to prevent errors. For all of these reasons, Katie Berg with the Center on Budget and Policy Priorities says SNAP recipients are having a harder time accessing benefits.
6: People are calling and calling and they can't get through to anyone. Or they're being asked for more and more and more documentation of every aspect of their lives, and maybe they don't have a way to document everything.
5: That documentation varies based on applicant, but it can range from pay stubs to childcare costs.
4: What have you heard from the Trump administration about this drop in participation?
5: In a statement, the USDA told NPR that SNAP participation fluctuates and the drop isn't representative of any one policy. You know, the White House also told NPR that these changes are making the program more sustainable by cracking down on waste and fraud. Agriculture Secretary Brooke Rollins talked about this on Fox Business back in May.
7: A lot of it is people taking the program that shouldn't have been, and then a lot of it is just a better economy.
5: Not everyone agrees with this assessment. You know, Berg points out that unemployment has largely stayed flat, while food prices have continued to go up over the past year. So she's more skeptical that the need for SNAP has gone down.
4: And what about communities? What are you hearing from communities about these changes?
5: I want to focus on Arizona, where SNAP enrollment is about half the size it was a year ago. That's over 400,000 fewer recipients. I spoke to Milt Liu, who's the president of St. Mary's Food Bank, which operates across the state. And he says his group is distributing more food than ever. And it's not just because people are losing their benefits. He says people are struggling to keep up with rising costs of groceries, gas, and housing. Local officials across the country are also concerned. You know, on Monday, a bipartisan group of over 200 mayors sent a letter to the Senate Agriculture Committee asking lawmakers to reverse or delay some of the changes and cuts to SNAP.
4: NPR's Juliana Kim, thanks.
5: Thank you.
8: Millions of people went to see The Odyssey this past weekend, making it the biggest box office opening for a live-action film this year. Among those millions of people were many high school English teachers. The summer blockbuster made them eager to get back to the classroom because this ancient story of Odysseus and his 20-year journey back home to his wife and son is a subject that's often loved by teachers and hated by students. Well, this new film might change that. NPR's Sequoia Carrillo has this story.
9: Casey Crowhurst has taught high school English for the past 16 years, and one text has always been a bit of a challenge.
10: The Odyssey was always one we kind of struggled with.
9: Getting his students at Monticello High School in Eastern Illinois to pay attention was a tall order.
10: Because you tell them, hey, this was written 2,000 plus years ago, and right away they're going to be like, well, why do I have to learn this?
9: He's used clips from the 1997 Hallmark miniseries to help keep them engaged. In this scene, the Greek god Hermes floats around Odysseus as he hangs off the side of a cliff.
11: Here, eat this. Oh, the smoothie. It's poison. I'm giving it to you. A god to a mortal.
9: Crowhurst says his students find the dated special effects from the miniseries silly. So after he saw The Odyssey, he posted his gratitude for the film's director on TikTok.
10: I just saw The Odyssey, and I want to say on behalf of all English teachers, thank you, Christopher Nolan. Thank you.
9: There are countless adaptations of Homer's epic poem, from The Simpsons to The Stage to other movies with big-name actors like George Clooney and now Matt Damon in the role of Odysseus, with Anne Hathaway as Penelope.
12: Promise me you will come back.
11: What if I can't?
9: The new film stood out to Crowhurst for emphasizing something other versions haven't.
10: No one's ever really taken The Odyssey from that perspective of what he calls Zeus's Law.
9: Zeus's Law, or treating all people with hospitality and as equals, is a big theme of the movie.
10: That point was made so perfectly in the film, and I was just in awe.
13: So I'm so excited that this movie is coming out because I love including any kind of outside media in my classroom that I can because it gets kids excited to learn.
9: Erin Hall teaches English at Albemarle High School in Charlottesville, Virginia. Some of her students are already excited to learn about the Odyssey. Maybe they've read books like Percy Jackson and the Olympians that cover Greek mythology, but others take a little convincing.
13: So I use a bunch of stuff. I use cheesy movies. I use, you know, Epic the Musical. We look at paintings. So I am excited to have another thing in the toolbox to use.
9: Sarah Knoll teaches the Odyssey to a different group of students at South Lakes High School in Reston, Virginia, multilingual learners. This past year, most of her students were from Central America and Afghanistan, along with...
14: I had a student from Pakistan, from China, from India. We have a fair number of Sudanese students, so it's definitely a linguistically diverse group.
9: She says the epic is perfect for showing the foundations of storytelling. They don't study the original text. Instead, she shows clips of the miniseries and other adaptations and stretches it out over a few months.
14: They create a kind of dictionary of the important vocabulary that they need.
9: Things like ship, sea, king, suitor. She says the unit is one of her students' favorites.
14: Ultimately, it's the story of Odysseus having to leave his home, his family, and head out into the world, not knowing if he'll ever come home. And it's a very powerful story.
9: And for her students, many of them immigrants, it's something they see themselves in. Sequoia Carrillo, NPR News.
15: 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Hold me close. 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
2: 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Looking at weather tonight, mostly clear with temps in the low 60s, south winds 5 to 15 miles per hour. Tomorrow, mostly sunny with highs 82 to 86, showers and thunderstorms possible in the evening with temps in the mid-60s, and Saturday, sunny with highs in the mid-80s, low 90s. Now for As It Happens.
3: Hello, I'm Neil Kirksall.
4: And I'm Chris Howden. Coming up on As It Happens.
3: Tools of the trade. You may have heard that President Donald Trump is threatening new 50% tariffs on Canadian goods. The leaders of Canada's provinces and territories just gathered to hear Prime Minister Mark Carney present his plan. The Premier of the Northwest Territories takes us inside the room.
4: And go big or go homer. A Canadian woman served as Matt Damon's relatively diminutive stunt double in The Odyssey. She'll tell us about her experiences on the set and her reaction to the actor's reaction to her remarkable pipes.
3: Those stories and more coming up for you on the Thursday edition of As It Happens.

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I'm Andrew DeZingle. 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The city of Bowabic hosts Music in the Park on Thursdays at Carl Schuster Park now through August at 6:30, held rain or shine. 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Now I'll play a song for you. This is Kat Edmondson with the song, If You're Scared.

0: Hello, I'm Neil Kirksall.
1: Good evening, I'm Chris Howden. This is As It Happens. Tonight,
0: Premier League, the leader of the Northwest Territories, tells us how he and his colleagues are reacting to the Prime Minister's plan to deal with Trump's 50% tariff threat.
1: Full circle. For the first time in almost a decade, Indigenous Arctic leaders gather for the Inuit Circumpolar Council's General Assembly. The outgoing chair tells us how they're handling new challenges from the South.
0: Playing to her strengths, a Canadian Devon Dalton at 4 feet, 6 inches tall was a stunt double for Matt Damon in The Odyssey. She shares her perspective on the epic and on the now viral clip of him praising her muscular arms.
1: Ain't nothing to it but to duet. We'll hear from a Newfoundland singer who rolled with it when a surprise guest jumped on stage at her pub gig, pop star Kesha.
0: For all practical purposes, a pair of tails of rescuers helping beached belugas and a penned-in pod of dolphins. Neither of which are porpoises, but when it comes to aquatic mammal puns, we're already in too deep.
1: Exactly. And keep in touch. A primatologist says we could learn a thing or two about keeping the peace from chimps and bonobos who reduce conflict before stressful events by kissing and cuddling.
0: Ooh.
1: It happens, the Thursday edition. Radio that believes it ain't nobody's business if they do. There were a lot of significant items on the agenda this week when provincial and territorial leaders descended on Prince Edward Island for their annual summer meetings. Important discussions about wildfire response, healthcare funding, and domestic trade barriers, to name a few. But in the end, one topic took precedent over everything else: U.S. President Donald Trump's looming threat of 50% retaliatory tariffs on a slew of Canadian goods. And today, after meeting with the premiers, Prime Minister Mark Carney says they are united in their response to that threat.
2: We all recognize that the most important thing we can do is to continue to build this economy strong and unite this economy. That's job one. That immediate benefits for Canadians, and that is what we can control. And the second is to be united with respect to our trade, our strategy, our negotiating strategy, and our objectives. And part of that unity is recognizing that there isn't a series of little trade issues, they're broad trade issues. All of them have to be part of a comprehensive agreement.
1: R.J. Simpson is the Premier of the Northwest Territories. We reached him in Charlottetown.
0: Premier Simpson, after this meeting, do you feel that you have a clearer sense of the federal government's plan to deal with these latest tariff threats?
3: Well, the plan has always been to get a deal. I don't want them to get into a tit-for-tat trade war where they put in tariffs, we retaliate, they retaliate on our retaliation, we go back and forth. That doesn't get us anywhere. And so the plan is to get to the table, get a comprehensive agreement. And if nothing else, this latest round of tariffs from the Americans have set the stage for that, and they've allowed for those conversations to happen.
0: There are different ideas, as you well know, about what the best path forward should be, the best way to achieve that deal that you're talking about. Alberta and Saskatchewan have said they want to focus, you know, on diplomatic efforts. Ontario's Premier Doug Ford is clear that he wants to hit back, talking about cutting off power to the U.S. How did those different ideas, those competing ideas, play out in the meeting room?
3: Well, once we're in the meeting room, everyone is aware of everyone else's perspective. Like, we have respectful conversations. And so I know what Premier Ford's position is. I know what Premier Smith's position is. But at the end of the day, it's the Prime Minister and his team who are going to make those determinations. And so what we do is we have conversations. We put everything out there. And regardless, we come out of there united, because we know that's what's important, that we remain united. I think about this often, that there's no equivalent organization in the United States. The Prime Minister and all of the premiers meet regularly, and they come out of there, and we issue a common communique, and we have common messaging. I couldn't imagine President Trump meeting with the 50 governors and that being productive. So, I'll leave it at that.
0: So, when Prime Minister Carney says multiple times during the two press conferences that everyone is united, are you genuinely confident that there is that kind of unity? Of course, you have to project that unity when you leave the meeting, but truly, you know, for the Canadians listening, with those differences of opinion, are you really that united?
3: Absolutely. Yeah, absolutely. And I'm not just saying this to put on a show. Well, when we're in those meetings, I often think like this is a moment in Canadian history, and we as Canadians should be proud at the way the leaders are coming together. And you know, when you're in a room and you're talking about potential options and you're talking about negotiations, I don't want to be in that room with everyone having the same idea and having a hive mind where there's no, different ideas being put on the table. And so by having that those different ideas, we can really figure out a path forward that maybe, you know, on our own, an individual couldn't come up with. So it's, and while from the outside, I know it might look like there's infighting, it might look like there's conflict. We just are coming from different jurisdictions with different interests. We're being impacted differently by the tariffs. And so that colors how we are reacting. But we all know that unity is the most important thing.
0: What path would you like to see the federal government take on this?
3: Oh, I think with this latest round of tariffs, they have created the space for urgent negotiations. And so I want to see them at the table working on a comprehensive deal. And I think that even though these renewals, you know, generally might take a year to do, with this American administration, I wouldn't be surprised if something gets hammered out in a couple weeks. And so they can have an announcement. They're very unpredictable, but it creates opportunities for us if we play it right.
0: Your territory, obviously, it's maybe not facing the same kinds of pressures that Ontario or British Columbia might be in terms of these kinds of threats at this particular moment. But what are people there telling you about the rhetoric, the threats, the uncertainty? How are they feeling about it all?
3: Well, back home in the Northwest Territories, people are concerned about what's happening across the border, really. We have a high cost of living in the Northwest Territories, and any tariffs, whether they're Canadian tariffs imposed on the Americans or American tariffs imposed on the Canadians, it's going to impact us. It's going to be magnified in the Northwest Territories. And so there's always a concern about the cost of living. That being said, we're patriotic up north, and there's a lot of unity. And so the message I get is that, you know, work with the government of Canada and work to ensure that that our interests are protected.
0: Obviously, wildfires are a major part of the conversation happening across this country. And certainly at the meeting, at last we checked, there are more than 200 fires burning in the Northwest Territories. How is the fight against those fires going right now?
3: Over the last few years, we've had some devastating fire seasons, the worst fire seasons in the history of the territory. This is tracking, I think, to be the second worst season we've had. And over that time, I got to say, our firefighters have become hardened. They were good before. You know, now we have such a solid team of firefighters. We've implemented a wildland urban interface team as well, so that if the fire gets to the community, there's a team in the community setting up sprinklers and doing work. So, and I will say I credit that with saving the community of Fort Simpson. And, you know, without those efforts, we would be in a tough place. But the firefighters are doing the good work, and there are very challenging conditions. It's, you know, in the 30s, there's wind, and it's not easy work. It's dangerous work. We've lost firefighters this year. We've lost firefighters in previous years. And, you know, it's tough. It's tough to go to bed not knowing if your community is going to be there in the morning. And so my heart goes out to those evacuees and the people who are now back home. So it's a tough fight. We're fighting it, and you know, I'm confident we're going to get through this season, and we're going to learn from it, and we're going to again do better next year.
0: You're going to be hosting the minister's meeting next year. I mean, you don't have a crystal ball, I know, but do you think we're still going to be using the words uncertainty, unpredictable, unprecedented, and waiting on some sort of deal with the U.S.?
3: Well, I don't know if I would use the word unprecedented anymore, because I think everything's happened already. But as long as President Trump's in the White House, I think unpredictability is a given. So my main focus for the next year is ensuring that as the Premier of the Northwest Territories, that our voice is loud at that table, but also that we remain united and that that flow of information continues. I spoke to the Prime Minister today. I invited him up to Yellowknife when I'm hosting next year. I'm confident that he's going to be there. And so I think that it's a great opportunity to educate the rest of Canada, really the premiers, about the North. We are a strategic location militarily. We have a lot of critical minerals. We have a lot of oil and gas. And it's an underdeveloped part of Canada. And so I think it's going to go a long way to benefiting the territory by opening people's eyes. And, you know, I'm going to do my best to make sure that we remain united.
0: Premier, I appreciate this. Thank you.
3: Well, my pleasure. Thank you.
1: RJ Simpson is the Premier of the Northwest Territories. He is in Charlottetown.

0: It's been just 1 week since the new 3-hour version of The Odyssey came roaring into theaters, and if you're already sick of hearing everyone talk about it, buckle up, it's going to be a long summer. The film is ripe for discussion, though, from the specialized camera equipment to the practical effects to the debate over its faithfulness to the original text. There's also been a lot of discussion about Matt Damon for his portrayal of Odysseus and for the impressively muscular physique he acquired for the film. Although it turns out those muscles were not all his, a fact that he pointed out in a recent interview.
1: Well, you know, when we did the forced perspective stuff of the Laestrygonians, I don't know if there's been a thing about how we did it, but there were, you know, there were these kind of stuntmen who were all 7 feet, right? And then they got stuntmen who were under 5 feet. And so my double was a woman. A female stunt performer who had the greatest arms I've ever seen. That's so it was almost 100% my arms. That's in the movie, amazing. But
2: you gotta give it up
1: where it's due.
0: Matt Damon, in an interview with Josh Horowitz about The Odyssey, the arms he's referring to in that clip belong to Canadian stunt performer Devon Dalton. We reached her in Wellington, New Zealand.
3: Devon, for him to give credit where it's due, were you expecting to hear that from Matt Damon on the press tour?
4: No, I mean, obviously it's so awesome and, you know, I thank him so much for giving a shout out and I appreciate it so much. And I think any other stunt actor does as well. But no, I was not expecting it. I mean, you know, as stunt performers, we're not always like the highlighted ones. So you never really expect to be in the limelight, if you will. And I'm just so thrilled to see the positive feedback and how much people are loving it, and especially females and young women reaching out to me that just feel inspired.
3: How many people do you think sent you that full clip or some part of that clip?
4: Oh, my goodness. It's endless. I honestly could not count for you. The greatest thing was my friends sent it to me first, and they had commented on it, like, that's Devon Dalton. And then from there, I just got all these messages, you know, from people all over the world. It's so cool to shine a light on stunt actors and women and you know, being a tiny female, it's exciting. I never thought I would be doubling one of Hollywood's leading men, but here I am.
3: Yeah, here you are, and the world knows it. Yeah, what I was asking earlier, you know, about getting that recognition, and even if stunt performers, you know, aren't expecting it, I wonder if you're sensing, or if it's just very specific to the actors, you know, in this case, Matt Damon, that they do give credit, because, I mean, many of them don't want to let on that they didn't do every single thing, right?
4: Yeah, it's so true, for sure. I think more and more people are being open to it, which is really exciting. I feel like it's been a long time coming, and I do feel like it really is well-deserved. You know, stunts is such a huge part of filmmaking, and, you know, myself and other performers work so hard. It's like a lifelong journey. You know, you can't just like wake up and be a stunt performer. It takes so much training, so much time, so much dedication outside of just the filming process. So I just think, you know what, it's been long overdue, and I'm super thrilled when actors, you know, do share the process and how many people are involved, because ultimately, you know, the stunt performer and the actor, they're both there to bring that character to life. Mm-hmm. And so they have the same common goal. But yeah, I just think it's really beautiful, and I appreciate Matt so much.
3: He said you got to meet, even hug, yeah?
4: Yes, yeah, I did, which is obviously so cool. I'm an even bigger fan of him now, and it's always really nice when you can see someone on that level who's still, like, so humble and down to earth and treats everyone so great. Obviously, he's a good role model for other performers and people in the industry.
3: Let's dig in to the stunts and this scene in particular. Matt Damon mentioned it, the Laestrygonians, mythological man-eating giants, the forced perspective.
4: Yeah.
3: What was involved to capture that, to film that?
4: Yeah, so I'm so encourage everyone to go see it. It's still newly released, so many people haven't seen it, and I know there's going to be so much behind the scenes coming out about it. So I won't divulge too much of the secrets, if you will, that shall be revealed. But I can definitely talk about what Matt has already touched base on, which is just that forced perspective was used, and it's magic, a movie magic trick, what we had is we had hired, obviously, actors and stunt performers of different scales. So the Lastragonians were all of these stuntmen and performers who are, you know, near 7 feet or 7 feet. So they were giants to me. And then there's tinier performers, which ended up being mostly women, but there were also men as well who were, you know, under 5 feet tall. And like, I'm 4 foot six. So it just makes it look like we're the size of Odysseus and Odysseus's men. And so it's just really cool.
3: Because Nolan, as they've been talking on this press tour and in the past, he doesn't want to use CGI. He wants to use movie magic to create these
4: scenes. Exactly. And it's such a treat as a performer to be able to do the things, you know, like you want to do this, you want to create it. It's so much fun. Everyone gets to, you know, all these masters at what they do get to come together and make it come to life. And that's, I mean, I love making movies for real. It's an art form, right? So it's just incredible to be able to do that on such a large scale.
3: I think there's a lot that you're teaching many of us about what's happening on set. Even if people did keep in mind that in many cases female stunt performers, even when there isn't forced perspective, might be doubling for male actors. But just the fact that that you do it in this way, in this forced perspective scene, I think those are things that people don't know that you're doing, right? They think you're jumping off buildings and out of cars, the chase scenes.
4: Yeah, exactly. I mean, there's so many things. We do that sometimes too. We jump out of buildings and get lit on fire and, you know, but then there's all these other amazing aspects of film and how you create things. So I always encourage people, like, after the movie ends, to make sure that you stay and you watch the credits roll, because you'll just see how many hundreds of people had, like, worked to make that film come to life.
3: So you're in New Zealand, as our listeners heard. Can you tell us what you're working on? Are you on set as we speak?
4: I'm just about to get picked up to go to set in about 5 minutes. I can't say what I'm working on. Obviously, like with any project, it's always very top secret. But yeah, it's really cool to just, you know, be a tiny girl from Canada and be venturing around the world and working on amazing projects. And I'm super happy to represent Canada as well.
3: Well, it's been wonderful to speak with you, Devin. We'll let you get ready for that pickup and to head to set, and we'll find out soon what you're up to. Thanks for this, Devin.
4: Thank you so much. Have a great day.
3: You too.
0: Devin Dalton is a professional stunt double. We reached her in Wellington, New Zealand.

0: Big-time musicians are currently descending on St. John's for the Churchill Park Music Festival. Acts like The Chicks, Matchbox 20, and Keith Urban are popping up at spots all around Newfoundland, sometimes on stages that were not part of the original lineup. On Friday night, local musician Julia Dawson was playing a gig at the Jag Hotel when a sort of familiar blonde head appeared in the crowd. And this spectator asked Ms. Dawson if she could sing with her, and Ms. Dawson said yes. We reached Julia Dawson in Bay Roberts, Newfoundland and Labrador.
1: When you said yes, Julia, did you know who you were saying yes to?
2: Actually, I did not. I just thought it was just this random woman. We have a lot of interaction with people that come up to us, and people were dancing this night in front of the stage, talking to us. I just thought it was some random lady coming up and saying, hey, can I sing with you?
1: And then, so you start singing. At which point do you realize she's not a random lady?
2: Right when she started singing. So she jumped up on stage with my guitarist, Bruce Smith, and I. Yeah. And she just started singing and harmonizing with me. And as soon as I heard her voice, I was like, oh my gosh.
1: And who was it?
2: It was Kesha.
1: Come on.
2: Yeah, come on.
1: And so how did you decide what you were going to sing? You mentioned it was your guitarist, Bruce Smith. How did she start singing? Were you already mid-song?
2: Yeah, so we were singing Come Together by the Beatles, and I think I'm almost positive Bruce was the one who picked this, because we have our iPad in front of us picking different songs, like we have our set list there, and so she kind of had already walked by and danced to it, and like we were mid-song, so she kind of just, you know, already heard it and already made eye contact and smiled, and we just thought that was all it was, and then I guess she kind of obviously loves the Beatles, because who doesn't? And she came up to the front of the stage and was like, can I sing with you? And pointed at me.
1: And then you did. And let's play a little bit of what was happening on stage for our listeners.

0: What was that like? How will you remember those moments?
1: I think honestly, it was just so surreal. And like, I think my main takeaway from it is that everything happens for a reason. And like, just the fact that she was kind enough and humble enough to get up with these two young aspiring musicians from this rural community, it was just so, so kind of her to do. So I think that's my main thing I'm going to remember, is just her kindness and how she represented herself.
0: And were you a fan of Kesha's before those moments?
1: Oh my gosh, 100%. Well, I was literally going to go to the concert at Churchill Park. And all my friends went, and my boyfriend wanted to go. And I was like super duper close to going. And I just, my mom kind of persuaded me, because I went to the Chicks on Saturday night of the Churchill Park concert.
0: Yeah.
1: So my mom persuaded me. She was like, you can't cancel on Bruce again. This is like, you know, two paid gigs like you would be throwing away. So she kind of persuaded me. So always listen to your mom.
0: I mean, but she's right. Yeah. You don't want to let that audience down, and it's their paycheck,
1: exactly.
0: Certainly, and your colleague, yeah. Bruce, your bandmate, Bruce, what does your mom think of all this?
1: Oh my gosh. Well, she's like, you can never not listen to me ever again. She's like, I'm always right. I'm like, yeah, mom. Okay, fine. You are.
0: Yeah, she's going to hang on to that one forever.
1: She's going to hang on to that one for sure. Yep.
0: Did you, so you do come together on stage. Then what happens? I mean, do you get to chat at all?
1: Yeah, it was very fast paced, because obviously, so she was on stage at like, I think 9:30-ish, and this all happened at 8:50. So she was like on her way to this headlining festival, like she was on her way. And so it kind of was really quick. Her full team, like her team took a video of the entire performance. And at the end, she was like, say your name into the camera. So I said, my name's Julia Dawson and this is Bruce Smith. And she was like, you guys are great. And I was like, can I please give you a hug? So she gave me the biggest hug, and then she jumped off stage and she went and played for thousands of people at this festival.
0: It's great that the team not only video, you know, captured it, recorded it, but also that, I mean, she knows what she's doing when she gets you to say your names, and that they're going to put it out there in the world, right?
1: For sure. That's our one and only hope, is that we can get a hold of this video. The video that you just played is actually from a stranger or a tourist in the audience. We went up after our break and was like, does anybody take a video or proof of this happening? So none of our families were there. Like, out of all the times to not come watch us, you missed this one.
0: You can hold that over their heads now.
1: Exactly. Yeah.
0: You have that in your arsenal. How do you think she found out that you were a fan and to come where you are? How did that all happen?
1: Honestly, I think it was just spur of the moment. And I think she's just like, from what I know of her, she's a spontaneous person anyways. And like, we had no idea this was going to happen. Like, we had not even a suspicion. We thought maybe, yeah, she could probably be staying at the JAG Hotel, because like, it's a better end hotel in town. And if I was a celebrity, I would definitely stay at the JAG. But like, obviously, if you're a huge celebrity, you probably go back like out the back door. So we just didn't think this could ever even be a reality for us. And we honestly, so spur of the moment, like Bruce and I, we had no clue that this was going to happen to us Friday night.
0: How's he feeling about this?
1: Oh, he is just over the moon, and he's just the kindest person. So he was also like trying to keep his cool, like knowing how excited I was as well, because I'm a huge fan. And I think he just like, it clued into us when we were playing with her, and he was just trying to keep his, you know, keep playing guitar and keep the stomp box going. We were playing like, he has like a beat on the ground. So he was just playing that, and she was dancing to the beat. And so I think that just kind of gave us both a like boast of confidence, you know?
0: Yeah.
1: And so he's just over the moon and so excited that this was an opportunity that was presented to us.
0: So what has this meant for you as a musician, just coming up? I mean, you're getting calls from us certainly and others, but
1: yeah,
0: more broadly.
1: Oh my gosh. Well, the media coverage we've gotten from just this alone is insane. And it's such a good opportunity for Bruce and I to get ourselves out there and for people to notice us. My TikTok has like surpassed 70,000 views. So we're gone kind of viral. And like everybody, our family, our friends, everybody's sharing it. And like, even my dad was at like a store the other day, and this guy was like, did you hear about this girl that sang with Kesha? And like, it's just everybody in the community knows about it, and it's just being spread so widely. And me and Bruce are just really hoping that that helps us with our solo careers as well as our duo career, and hoping that, you know, we can, you know, spread our word and spread our music. Yeah. And I'm a singer-songwriter myself, so we play a lot of originals. So just getting that out there to the world as well.
0: Well, Julia, we appreciate this. Congratulations.
1: Thank you so much.
2: Julia Dawson is a musician. We reached her in Bay Roberts, Newfoundland and Labrador. And now here's Kesha with Come On.

0: Kesha with Come On.
1: We're going to take a short break now. When we return, the outgoing chair of the Inuit Circumpolar Council's General Assembly tells us about Arctic Indigenous leaders' first face-to-face meeting in nearly a decade, where dramatic shifts in global geopolitics certainly shape the agenda.
0: And embracing the inevitable. When they face tough times, chimps and bonobos keep their cool with a little bit of cuddling. Mm. And a primatologist tells us we could learn from their example. Stay tuned. I'm Chris Howden.
1: And I'm Neil Kirksall.

0: It is 6:35, and you're tuned in to As It Happens, a CBC program here on KAXE KBXE. I'm Andrew DeZingle. Coming up at 7 o'clock, it's going to be On the River. They'll be hosted by me, Andrew DeZingle. 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Tickets will not be sold at the door. The Coleraine City Band concerts are Thursday evenings during July at 7 p.m. at the Longyear Park Log Gazebo. Free hot dogs at 6. Weather tonight, mostly clear with temps in the low 60s, south winds 5 to 15 miles per hour.
1: The homelands of the Inuit cover Alaska, Canada, Greenland, and Russia. And given that vast area, it's not often that representatives from all corners of all those regions meet in person. But that's happening in Iqaluit this week for the first time in years. The Inuit Circumpolar Council is holding its General Assembly, where dozens of delegates gather for panels, presentations, and cultural performances dedicated to the representation and promotion of Inuit rights and identity. But standard discussions on issues like health, language, and food security are happening as tensions in and around the Arctic continue to rise, and the U.S. president continues to threaten Greenland and Canada with annexation. Sarah Olsvi is the outgoing chair of the Inuit Circumpolar Council. We reached her in Iqaluit, Nunavut.
2: Sarah Olsvi, given that it's been so many years since you've all been able to meet in this way, what is the energy like at the assembly?
3: It's a very, very excited and warm energy in the room. We've just come out of a session where we have once again been reminded of the importance of our ability and access to continue being connected and work together across state borders. It is certainly a very special feeling to be in the room after not having all been together for the past 8 years for a General Assembly.
2: Does it also feel, and you were sort of hinting at it there, that the pressure is even stronger than usual to make sure you're heard and heard, you know, around the world?
3: It certainly is very clear from the many interventions we've heard today and the speeches from Inuit leaders from all over that everybody recognizes that we are at a time that is different from what we've been through before. And it does feel as a very significant thing that we are able to uphold our unity as Inuit across state borders, which has also been one of the big tasks we've had for the past 4 years, as these 4 years have really been filled with one event after another that really have been, in front of us as a big challenge.
2: And given that one of the biggest things that has happened has involved what the U.S. president has constantly been saying about where you're from, Greenland, what has that been like for you as chair, but also just personally?
3: It's made our lives and my life busier. There's been even more requests for interviews and participation in different sort of conferences and events and panels to be part of the, I would call it sort of a communicative army from Kalaallit Greenland, both communicating the principles and rights that we stand firm on, but also to convey that we in the Arctic as Inuit, we do reject being divided by state interest or pitted against each other. Many states have expressed interest in our lands, territory, and resources in ways that give connotations of colonialism and imperialism. So our response has also been, we don't think that you can set it up as if there is a better colonizer. And we've rejected that idea. And that has also been quite evident for our staff and all our leadership.
2: We've had a lot of guests, several guests, just in the last broadcast season on our program about, you know, from Greenland, their concerns about these kinds of threats being made by the U.S. president and others. We know, of course, we covered it when Canada opened a consulate in Nuuk earlier this year. What kind of impact does that move have, in your view?
3: We know that it's the Inuit leadership in Canada who pushed for strengthening the diplomatic ties across Inuit Nunat, our Inuit homelands. And that really also reflected what we've seen from all Inuit regions, from Alaska and Chukotka as well, that Inuit all over Inuit Nunat have stood firm together with Kalaallit Nunat. And that's one of the things we were also able to convey from the Inuit Circumpolar Council, being a unique Indigenous peoples organization that represent Inuit from across these very different nation states.
2: Are you getting the sense that you're getting enough support from countries, including Denmark and Canada? What more do you want to see, if anything, from those countries with a presence in the Arctic to support Inuit living there?
3: I do feel that we see a strong unity among those states and those peoples who believe in international law and human rights. And that's what's been expressed very clearly from a long list of states and also from the government of Kalaallit Nunat in full alignment with the government of Denmark. And I think that those are the things that we need to amplify. And so even though we see differences between the states, we continue to face human rights violations. And that goes also in Kalaallit Nunat, it goes in Canada, Alaska, and so forth. Mm. And so we cannot forget the work we need to do within each jurisdiction.
2: Your successor is going to be chosen in an election this weekend. There'll be a new chair. They're going to be from Canada. What advice would you give them about what their top priorities should be over the next 4 years?
3: Well, the priorities of the next leadership is being negotiated here at our General Assembly. My best advice for the incoming leadership will be to be true to the mandate that is given by the Inuit who are gathered here at the General Assembly, and be true to also the work of ICC, which now is soon to reach 50 years of ICC. But we are in a time where things are moving very quickly and changes are coming. So also to be responsive to the things that may arise.

0: When people in Churchill, Manitoba saw some big white things poking out of a shallow tidal pool this week, they weren't initially sure what they were looking at. But they called the city's conservation office. And when some officers went down to see what was going on, they realized three adult belugas and four calves were stranded. They were also bleeding from a series of seagull attacks. So the officers stayed with them, protecting them from polar bears who find belugas absolutely delicious. And eventually, when the tide rose high enough, the belugas swam away. It's always a relief when humans are able to rescue stranded animals. Cape Cod veterinarian Sarah Sharp was able to do that back in July of 2024. Although, as she told guest host Peter Armstrong at the time, she had to deal with a somewhat more complicated situation.
1: It was quite the morning. We arrived on scene. We were initially told there were 10 animals. Our volunteers got there and told us there were 30. But we kept looking and kind of walked around the corner, and we saw that there were over 100 dolphins that were stranded in the Herring River in Wellfleet at low tide. So it was pretty overwhelming sight for sure. And this dolphin species, they were Atlantic white-sided dolphins, so they're a bit larger too. We knew we really had our work cut out for us.
2: What kind of shape were the dolphins in?
1: Amazingly, they were in actually really good shape, a lot of them. And so in the summertime, we worry a lot about sunburn for these animals when they're out of the water and exposed. And they're not built to withstand the pressure of their own weight on land. There were a lot of oyster shells around that are very sharp and cause a lot of lacerations or cuts. And our job was to basically stabilize them and support them as the water came back in and make sure that they could get to the surface and breathe okay.
2: So you're really just trying to time it so you can keep them as healthy as you can while the water is low. What do you do once the water starts to come back in?
1: So we provide supportive care for them. We cover them in sheets, and we keep them cool and wet as we wait for the tide to come back in. When the tide comes back in, they become very unstable in small amounts of water. Our job is to really keep them basically lying on their bellies and keep that blowhole, which is how they breathe, out of the water. That is really a hard thing to do when you've got 120 animals and not as many people. So we were kind of running from animal to animal, trying to keep them all in that upright position so that they could breathe without inhaling water and drowning.
2: I bet. Can you just sort of describe that moment? Because it does sound like absolute chaos.
1: As that water starts to come in, we were kind of hopping from animal to animal. You can kind of see them thrashing if they're struggling in the water. So our team would kind of run to those animals, get them upright. It feels kind of like a whack-a-mole situation where you get one animal in a good situation, you have to run to the next, you have to run to the next, you have to run to the next. This went on for a long time. You think that, that'll be over within a half an hour, and it wasn't.
2: How many didn't make it?
1: Probably around 25, I think, at a rough estimate of the 125. Still, the vast majority of these animals, we do believe, have made it out into safe waters.
0: From our archives, that was Sarah Sharp, a rescue veterinarian with the International Fund for Animal Welfare, talking to As It Happens guest host Peter Armstrong in July of 2024.

A question for our human listeners. Have you ever gripped someone's hand before a big event or huddled with your team before a game? Well, Jake Brooker says humans aren't the only hominids that reach out when the going is about to get tough. Mr. Brooker is a primatologist at Utrecht University. He and a team at Durham University have just published a paper about bonobos and chimpanzees. It turns out they touch one another before stressful events, and those touches help. We reached Jake Brooker in Arnhem, the Netherlands.

0: Jake, what was it that you were seeing? What were these apes doing before these stressful events?
1: So we studied how bonobos and chimps console one another after conflicts. So when they when somebody is really clearly distressed, that then we noticed that a lot of bystanders will approach and offer them comforting contact, like similar to the way that human beings will do as well. But we noticed that some of these contacts were happening in other contexts that were really stressful for them. And it's something that's been talked about a little bit from the wild too, that it happens in many contexts, including when they are threatened by other groups or when they approach a really ripe fruiting tree. Yeah. So we wanted to investigate what those contacts themselves were doing, because they were using them quite a lot in anticipation of food and anticipation of the competition that was going to come from that.
0: And what was the contact like? Are we talking hugs, kisses, just a pat, you know, a kind hand on the shoulder or the knee? What are we talking about?
1: Yeah, honestly, all of the above. Okay. And more. Like they use a lot of genital touching as well. They embrace a lot. And the chimps, they do something that I find really striking and amazing. They despite their reputation for being really aggressive, they will put their teeth and like their mouths on the body parts of their closest friends and allies in ways that could go wrong if there was a miscommunication, but they seem to have a humongous amount of trust there.
0: Okay. Yeah, because sinking your teeth into something, the connotation there is usually that it is aggressive, but you're saying it's done in a gentle and there's clearly an understanding there that it's not a move of aggression.
1: Exactly. They seem to get the intention. And yeah, it seems to be one of the most reassuring things that they can do. They seem to really, they can be just really affectionate in those settings, particularly among the males. Yeah.
0: And based on what you observed, what makes you think that it was that kind of interaction, that kind of touching that actually helped calm them or ease them through the stresses?
1: Yeah, we saw that they were doing a lot of these behaviors right up into the anticipation of feeding. So right in the very moments before a desirable food resource was presented to them. And what we found was that the ones who were exchanging the most contact were also the ones who were able to share in the feeding of that food afterwards. So it seemed to have a direct effect that if you were able to approach others and engage in a lot of contact, and also with a lot of other partners too, you are more likely to spend a greater amount of time eating the food.
0: Yeah. Mm. You know, it's of course difficult to not draw parallels to humans and this kind of behavior. You've been on our show before, just almost exactly a year ago, in fact, and at that time the research was about, you know, how they adorned themselves, I guess we could say, you know, sticking blades of grass in their ears or anuses, as we discussed. Yeah. And another researcher told us that, you know, it could be that they're watching the humans, you know, and adorning themselves in some way. Are we just anthropomorphizing here in this one, or is this, or are there parallels, do you think?
1: Well, when I think about this sort of question, I always go back to COVID. When lockdown happened and people were no longer allowed to be close to one another, we saw such a big change in, we saw a big loss that people experienced in not being able to be close to their loved ones and to be able to associate and offer this kind of reassuring touching in a very similar manner to what the great apes are doing. We also see it, though, in a lot of other cases. If you look at sports teams before a big exciting match, you'll see a lot of touching between football players, soccer players and other athletes when they score as well. It's a big like relief and they're all like celebrating together. And you see it in the fans too, like in the crowd. You see them also really coping with the anxiety by reassuring the ones next to them in very similar manners to the way that we see in the apes too. Yeah.
0: And has this work made you think about interactions in your own life differently?
1: Yeah, I do get very interested in observing like my friends and family and like how you know, in the ways in which we use touch, you know, as a community. I remember at school that it was really frowned upon actually for boys to offer any kind of like touching contact to their friends. You know, it was really like vilified almost. And I think maybe between friends and like between people who have a really deep understanding, it can be something that really helps with, you know, communication and bonding, and is maybe something that people are like could be missing out on.
0: Yeah, I hope that has changed and continues to change, that kind of thinking, as you were saying back when you were in school, Jake, or when many of us were in school. So how does this work for you, you know, compared to what we were talking about last year, or line up in your list of things you've loved learning about these creatures?
1: Yeah, it's maybe like my favorite. This is my favorite study that I've done. It's the one that's the most me. It's really I put everything into this. It took 7 years to complete because I wanted it to be, you know, perfect. And I'm really happy with how it's turned out. And I think there's still so many more questions to ask. You know, there's still so many more like dimensions that we want to explore, like about the group differences and the different types of contacts that they're using and which ones have particular meanings. So it's the start of a really exciting journey, I think.
0: Well, maybe we'll speak again, Jake. I appreciate this. Thank you.
1: I hope so. Thank you so much.
2: Jake Brooker is a primatologist at Utrecht University. We reached him in Arnhem in the Netherlands.

0: Jazz pianist Oliver Jones playing his song Street of Dreams on CBC's Morningside in 1985. Mr. Jones was playing in Montreal nightclubs by age 10. He spent his lifetime touring the world, playing piano and composing music across multiple genres. Over his 8 decades as a professional musician, he was honored with all kinds of awards, including an appointment to the Order of Canada and a place in the Canadian Music Hall of Fame. He also helped kickstart the career of Grammy Award-winning jazz superstar Diana Krall and played a big hand in making the Montreal Jazz Festival the world-renowned event it is today. Oliver Jones died yesterday at the age of 91. Here's more from that 1985 appearance on Morningside with host Peter Zosky.
1: How old were you when you played the piano?
2: Around two.
1: Not till two.
2: Yeah, I was kind of a late bloomer. I started by bothering my father because my dad was studying at the time, and he said that every time he got on the piano to do his studies and that I would yell and scream until he'd have to pick me up. And my mother says that what she used to do was just tie me on a chair and just leave me there. She said I would spend the afternoon just making a whole lot of noise. And she said that by the age of about 3 that I was picking out tunes off the radio. And she said the first thing she remembered me doing was playing the Christmas carols. I don't know why.
1: Because maybe that was what was coming over the radio?
2: At the time that I finally got my act together. But I do remember first concerts. I was 5 years old. I did my first concert at the Union United Church in Montreal.
1: Yeah.
2: And that was the first big black church of Montreal. And why I remember it, because everybody laughed so much, because a lady, Mrs. Wade, who was the organizer, had to lift me up on this stool, and I normally was able to scramble up on it at home, but she picked me up, and I couldn't figure out why these people were laughing before I even started to play.
1: Now, when did you first meet the Peterson family? Because I know we talked a bit about this, too. 3 of them have been important. Oh. Oscar, Chuck, and Daisy have all been important.
2: Well, Daisy and them, I guess they knew me from about that time when I was 4 or 5. And Chuck Peterson, Oscar's older brother, was part of this review that they had. And it would consist of most of the black entertainers who worked around the clubs, like Rockheads and St. Michelle. Mm-hmm. I used to go out with them. I had a knack where I would dance and play trick piano, play bumble boogie and the mood and so forth, with a sheet over the piano. And I used to play backwards from underneath the piano and dance, and until I was bright enough to understand that there was a lot of foolishness. And I did that until I was, I guess 13 or 14.
1: For a while, and we talked a bit about this too, for a while, you were right out of, not for, for a long while, right away from jazz. You were playing commercially.
2: For close to 27, 28 years. Since in 1981 was the first jazz job that I ever had.
1: Did you play Calypso for a while?
2: Oh, yes. Mm-hmm. Well, Calypso was something that I grew up listening to, because both my parents are from Barbados, so it was something that was second nature to me.
0: Peter Zosky talking to pianist Oliver Jones in 1985. Mr. Jones has died at the age of 91.
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Looking at weather tonight, mostly clear skies with lows 56 to 60 degrees, south winds 5 to 15 miles per hour. Tomorrow, mostly sunny with highs 81 to 85, showers and thunderstorms possible in the evening with temps in the mid-60s. And then Saturday, gradually becoming sunny with highs in the mid-80s, low 90s. You are tuned in to On the River on this Thursday night. I am your host, Andrew DeZingle, and I've got quite the stack lineup of music for you. I brought some records from home, records from the studio, CDs from the studio, CDs from home. It doesn't get much better than that, so let's just get right into the music. In this first block, we're hearing tunes from Courtney Barnett, Charlie Parr, and Tao and the Get Down, Stay Down. But this first song, I was inspired by a trailer for a new movie that came out that used the song in it. And I was reminded, yeah, this is a great song. And when you hear it, you'll be like, well, obviously, Andrew, it's a great song. But, you know, it's one of those things where it's a band's most popular song. And then you as a cynic become like annoyed by it because you're like, oh, that's not even their best song. But you know what? It might be their best song. You'll know what it is. This is the Talking Heads with probably their most popular song.